coming Sabbath, of course, is going to be a big day right here in Fort Moore. In this church, all of Jamaica, Jamaica Union, will be converging right here for the launch of One Voice 27. One Voice 27 is a special global initiative of the church, which seeks to bring every person and every department together to advance the cause of God with one voice. Unity in the Spirit as we seek to spread the everlasting gospel of Jesus Christ. The year 2027 will be 2,000 years since the baptism of Jesus Christ. I said 2027 will be the 2,000th anniversary of the baptism of Jesus. And we are challenging across Jamaica, we are challenging 27,000 passionate disciples to get involved in forming a team and leading at least one person to Jesus in honor of the 2000th baptism, anniversary baptism of Jesus Christ. We follow the Master. Can I hear you say amen? And we are soliciting your support. We are looking forward. We know that Portmore will not come behind. And of course, your conference will be here, your conference leaders and all the leaders from across Jamaica Union. And of course, our union president will be our speaker on Sabbath, Pastor Glenn O. Samuels, and all the team members will be here. So we invite you to come by and share with us in this beautiful experience. But tonight, you have asked me to share a word, living faithful in a challenging world. Living faithful in a challenging world. Before I get into the message, can I just ask you, and by the way, well, it's a part of my message tonight. The time is very, very hot. I don't know if you feel it. Some of the ladies might think that they are going through menopause. It is the time hot. The time is just hot. But can you just look at the person beside you, despite, and just tell the person, I am happy to see you. I'm delighted to see you. And those of you online, delighted to have you this evening. Thank you so much for coming. And give them a smile. Give them a smile. Who knows, that smile that you're giving, that might be the only smile some people will get this week. But that's okay. It is good to be in God's house. What do you say? I don't know about you, brothers and sisters, but as you listen to the presentation this evening, God wants us to live stress-free lives. Well, lives that are not made debilitated by stress. He wants us to manage stress. It is good. Stresses are good, but sometimes it can become dangerous. Living faithfully.

in a challenging world. I have adjusted the topic a little. And the topic that I'll be sharing with you is living faith in a challenging world. And the scripture passage that was so ably read, I read from the New King James Version of the Bible, Hebrews chapter 11, verses 1 through 6. Hebrews 11, verses 1 through 6, it says, "Now faith is the substance of things hoped for, the evidence of things not seen. For by it the elders obtain a good testimony. By faith we understand that the worlds were framed by the word of God, so that the things which are seen were not made of things which are visible. By faith, Abel offered to God a more excellent sacrifice than Cain, through which he obtained witness that he was righteous, God testifying of his gifts, and through it he being dead still speaks. Verse 5, by faith Enoch was taken away so that he did not see death, and was not found, because he had this testimony that he pleased God. In verse 6 says, but without faith it is impossible to please him, for he who comes to God must believe that he is, and that he is a rewarder of those who diligently seek him." Living faith in a challenging world. Bow your heads with me as we pray. Our loving Father, our Savior, our Sustainer, and our Friend, we come in your presence this Sunday evening to magnify your name. You are worthy of our praise. Our very presence here this evening is evidence of your goodness, of your graciousness, of your mercies, and of your loving kindness. We come to praise you, Lord, because you are worthy. Draw near to us. We have prayed. We have listened to wonderful music. Now, Lord, speak to us, because your servants are listening. Remove Joseph Smith out of the way, and let Jesus Christ be seen, be lifted up, and he will be glorified. It is our prayer in Jesus' name. Amen. Living faith in a challenging world. Living faith in a challenging world. We are living in extraordinary times. And to say that is not just a cliche. It is a real statement. In fact, historians looking at our times have recognized that the rate of change that we have been through in recent times, in the past, it's like a century of change compressed in a few years, or most a decade. We are living in extraordinary times. Never has the world been more connected, yet people are increasingly lonely. Never has there been greater access to information, yet with all the access to information, with all the access to information, there is widespread confusion about what is truth. Never has there been more technological advancement, yet humanity continues to struggle with violence, anxiety, injustice, moral decline, and spiritual emptiness. Never before. As Seventh-day Adventists, we are called to live faithfully in a world that often celebrates self instead of God, convenience instead of commitment, and compromise instead of conviction. To be faithful today is not merely to attend church on Sabbath. To be faithful today is not merely to attend church on Sunday evening. To be faithful is more than that. It is about living every day as citizens of the kingdom of God. Can I hear you say amen?

Amen. It is to live every day with the conviction that we are God's representatives. We are His ambassadors, and He's counting on us. We are citizens of the kingdom of God living in this world. God, that's what God has called us to do. So the question then is not merely, do we have faith? That's not the question. The greater question is our faith alive enough to shape the way we live? Is your faith strong enough to shape the way you live? Or is it just enough to drive you to church? Is it just enough to carry you on? James reminds us that genuine faith is visible. James 2 verse 17 says, By faith by itself does not have, without works is dead. Faith by itself, if it does not have works, it is dead. Living faith is faith that breathes. Living faith is faith that serves. Living faith is faith that obeys. Living faith is faith that perseveres. Living faith is faith that transforms our lives so we can live for God and we can glorify His name. Can I hear you say amen? I want to make six points this evening as we consider living faith in a challenging world. Number one, living faith begins with trusting God above our circumstances. Living faith begins with trusting God above our circumstances. Hebrews 11 verse 1 says, now faith is the substance of things hoped for, the evidence of things not seen. Faith does not deny reality. Faith does not deny reality. Faith is simply refuse to allow our circumstances to shackle us, to tie us down. Faith tells us that God is bigger than our circumstance and we can trust Him. Look at the scriptures. Noah built an ark before there was rain. That's faith. Abraham left home before seeing where he was going. That's faith. Moses chose to suffer with the people of God than to enjoy the passing pleasures of sin for a season. That's faith. Joshua marched around the walls of Jericho instead of attacking the city. That's faith. I left my home community in St. Elizabeth many years ago. Pastor traveled to West Indies College without a cent in my pocket or any financial support. And here I am standing before you today. That's faith. God takes care of His people. And God honors those who trust Him. You see, faith often asks us to move before we understand where we are going. And that's where we have challenges these days. Many persons want to see where God is taking them before they move. You go to work with somebody to give their hearts to Christ. Thank you. You go to work with somebody who wants to give their heart to Christ. And as far as they're concerned, they must see how God is going to work it out. That's not how faith works. That's not how faith works. To trust God, we must follow Him even when we can't trace Him. Faith requires us trusting God even when we cannot trace Him. Faith operates in the realm of the impossible. One writer says, there is no glory for God in that which is humanly possible.
Faith begins where man's power ends. Faith is trusting God. Faith is trusting God. You see, the entire world is facing serious challenges today. These challenges include economic uncertainty. The question some of you are struggling with now this evening is, how are we going to find the funds to pay the tuition? How are we going to buy the books and the uniform? How will we survive? Economic challenges. Family struggles. Moral confusion. Declining values. Political instability. Natural disasters. I don't know about you, but when I look at what is happening today, natural disasters, it has catastrophic proportion. Look at what happened in Nepal. Right now as we speak, hundreds of persons are trapped in a tunnel. And night just sitting dead. Pray to God for them. Right now as we speak, I've had to travel many places in Jamaica. The drought is real. I walked out this morning, early morning, in my back of my yard, and early morning, and the sun was hot. And I know about sun hot, because I've been working in that for years. But it was extra hot. And they didn't put water restriction on the lawn in Clarendon, so yet. So those, they're not watching and they won't know about it. So I watered it, and as soon as the lawn watered, it dry up. I don't know about you. Some of you might be older than me, but I've never seen it like this. Not in recent times. We have had droughts. It used to be in the month of March and February. But now is August. Nature itself is crying out. We are in trouble. In fact, it is Philip Yancey who says that those who seek to find happiness in this world must be going around with cotton in their ears, because the megaphone of suffering is so loud. Natural disasters, earthquakes, Colombia, Venezuela, more places, natural disasters, hurricane. I'm still recovering. We're still recovering in the West. And personal health issues. Sometimes you don't even know what you get up with. You go to bed and wake up the next morning. You don't even know what you have, but you have something. And if you're not careful, the stress of it can just... But thank God for hope in Jesus. I wish some church people would understand the blessing that we have in serving God. It pays to serve God. It pays just to have a Savior, just to have a friend. An elder spoke about prayer. It pays when you can take your burdens to the Lord and leave them there. And don't be like the lady in the country who
You know, she was coming from her father.

arm, and she was traveling, and this gentleman with his little pickup passing and saw her and felt sorry and decided to give her a lift. And she, with her basket on her head, she got in the van. As the driver went on, he took a glimpse in his rearview mirror and noticed that the lady was still in the van with the basket on her head. So he stopped and he said, "My dear lady, take off the basket and put it down in the van. There's enough space for you and for the basket." She said, "Sir, you already gone through the trouble to carry me. I won't give you the burden to carry the basket." Now, the truth is that there are still some Christians who are like that. We carry the burden. Even though burdens are lifted at Calvary, even though there is enough space, we still carry it. Yes, talking about the challenges, there is increased stress, increased fears, and anxiety. Coming out of COVID-19, coming out the pandemic, coming out of the natural disasters of the hurricane, stress. We here in St. Catherine and Kingston and even in Clarendon and St. Thomas, we don't know what's going on. I went to a funeral and a lady got up the morning after Hurricane Melissa passed. Young lady in her late early 40s, she got up in the morning and she looked at what was left and she went back inside and sat down in her chair and died. Just a reality. There are still persons around who have nowhere. I have a cousin of mine that I went all the way to New York and baptized, and they have made it their mission, and so far they have helped 13 families get back a place to sleep. Yeah. Faith. Despite our faith, there is stress, fears, and anxiety. But living faith says, "I do not know about tomorrow, but I know who holds tomorrow." That's where the child of God comes in. I don't know what will come. I don't know what disease will face me tomorrow. I don't know what accident. I don't know what. But one thing I know who holds tomorrow. And David declared in Psalm 37 verse 25, he said, "I had been young. Now I am old. Yet have I not seen the righteous forsaken, nor his seed begging bread." Can somebody say amen? Sometimes faith does not remove our storms. They only anchor us to endure them. Faith is believing in God. It is trusting Him. It is settled confidence in Him. It moves at His command. It obeys at His word. It walks in His strength and it lives in His power. God's word to Joshua is what God is saying to every one of us tonight. And to those of you viewing, God says, "Be strong and of good courage. Do not be afraid. Challenges will come, but do not be afraid nor dismayed, for the Lord your God is with you wherever you go." Can somebody say amen? And it gets even better, for Isaiah chapter 41 verse 10 says, "Fear not, for I am with you.
Be not dismayed.

for I am your God. I will strengthen you. Yes, I will help you. I will uphold you with my righteous right hand. God takes care of his children. God takes care of his children. You can trust him even when you can't trace him. Don't know about tomorrow, but I know who holds tomorrow, and I will continue to trust him. What do you say? Amen. Living, the second point I make, and it won't be as long as the first one. Living faith refuses to compromise. Living faith refuses to compromise. Daniel 3 tells us of the story of Shadrach, Meshach, and Abednego. The entire nation bowed. Three men stood. Their faith was not emotional excitement. It was settled conviction. Their response remains one of the most powerful passages in Scripture. Hear Daniel. Hear the three Hebrew boys. Hear them. Our God whom we serve is able to deliver us. But if not, we will not serve your gods. That's settled conviction. Can I hear you say amen? Challenges will come. But when you're a child of God, walking with God, God will give you the strength to stand. Once you are serious and purpose in your heart that you will be faithful to him. No, they trusted God whether he rescued them or not. That is true faith. Today, believers face pressure to compromise. To compromise biblical truth, to compromise Sabbath observance, to compromise their integrity, to compromise their sexual purity, to compromise their honesty, their Christian values. Living faith says, I belong to Christ regardless of the cost. I will be faithful. The third point, living faith demonstrates itself through love. James teaches us that faith is more than words. It is action. It produces action. Jesus never separated belief from compassion. He healed. He forgave. He fed. He comforted. He restored. Our faith becomes visible when we forgive instead of retaliating. When we serve instead of seeking recognition. When we give instead of hoarding. When we encourage instead of criticizing. When we pray instead of worrying. That's when our faith becomes living and active. The world may never read the Bible, but it will read our lives. Jesus said, let your light so shine before men that they might see your good works and glorify your Father which is in heaven. Christians, brothers and sisters, can I tell you, we are not supposed to be judges. The Bible says you must not judge. But can I tell you, we can be fruit inspectors. For the Bible says, by their fruits you shall know them. So it's okay. We are called to be the light of the world. Faith that changes others. Faith that changes you can change others. Number four, living faith endures trials. Peter writes in 1 Peter chapter 1 verses 6 and 7, he says, though now for a little while you have been grieved by various trials. Trials reveal what prosperity often hides. God sometimes allows us to pass through the fire to purify us. Yesterday we had the installation for the West Jamaica Conference officers and directors. And the president, in his response, said something that really touched my heart.

He said, yes, we have suffered from the hurricane, but I've also discovered that sometimes in adversity, people are more faithful to God. Yes, sometimes adversity really helps us to put things in perspective. Faith is strengthened through testing. Gold is purified by fire. Joseph's prison prepared him for the palace. Talking about challenges, David's wilderness prepared him for the throne. Paul's imprisonment expanded the gospel. John's exile produced revelation. Chuck Swindoll, in the writing about the life of Paul, and he has wrote about Joseph and Paul and David and all of these individuals. In his writing on the life of Paul, he said, through a pilgrim in the prison, and you get a pilgrim's progress. Throw a modern day Christian in prison and they ask for their lawyer. Sometimes God's greatest work happens during our hardest seasons. Sometimes. This man had just given his heart to Christ. He was a blacksmith. He made horseshoe for a living. He had just given his heart to Christ. And he was having a lot of trouble, a lot of problems. And one day, a church member stopped by his little place to encourage him. And so he started to talk to him and he said, you know, I can't help wonder why, since you just decide to be a serious Christian, you are having so much trouble. I can't help wonder. He said, I don't mean to discourage you, but I just can't help wonder. And so, the Spirit of God spoke to him. And he said, you see this piece of iron that I have in my hand to make into a horseshoe? He says, you know what I do with it? I take it and I put it in the fire. And I heat it until it is hot, almost white with the heat. Then I hammer it to shape it as it should be shaped. And I plunge it into water to temper it. And then I heat it again and I hammer it so that it can be shaped into a beautiful, lovely horseshoe. And he said, there are times when I find a piece of iron, it cannot go up to the heating and the hammering and the tempering. And so whenever I find such a piece of iron, I just throw it on the scrap heap. And then he said, I have been feeling the heating and the hammering and the tempering of God in my life. I have felt it, but I have said to him, God, do anything you wish to do with me, but please don't throw me on the scrap heap. Anything you wish, Lord. We are God's children. Sometimes we need to understand that he allows us to pass through difficulties and challenges to prepare us. If you are a child, and by the way, those of us who are God's children and who have our rough and difficult and challenging experiences and start to blame people and stop it. If you're a child of God, nobody can do to you what God does not allow. And if God allows it, it is for a purpose. And we cannot, Lord, thy purpose see, but all is well as done by thee. But Paul says in Romans chapter 8 verse 28, Paul says, and we know that all things work together.

together for good to those who love God, to those who are the called according to his purpose. Can I hear you say amen? I'm getting there. Number five, living faith influences the world. Living faith. Read Acts chapter 16. Paul and Silas were beaten and thrown in prison. And that's where Chuck Swindoll wrote that very powerful thought. That's where, that what inspired him to write that thought. They were beaten and thrown in prison, and they were having prayer meeting in prison. And what happened out of that prayer meeting? He had baptism. Why? Because the prisoners and the keeper of the prison heard him singing and praising God when he should be complaining about his stripes. So when God worked, they were able to turn to Paul and said, tell us about that God you were singing about. Tell us about that God you were praying to. We want to know him. We want to experience him. We want to know him. Brothers and sisters, yes, there are challenges and difficulties all around us. But the Christian, Seventh-day Adventist Christian, must have an anchor that keeps us steadfast, that calls the world to say, tell me about your God. I said that, did I say that we are the salt of the earth? Salt not only preserves, it gives flavor. But you know another thing that salt does? Salt creates thirst. And I am led to ask myself, has I ever lived in such a way that people become thirsty for my God? Have I lived in such a way that my life inspires others to want to taste my God? Salt creates thirst. Living faith influences the world. You're called to be salt and light. Light exposes darkness. Seventh-day Adventist Christians are not called to hide from society. We are called to influence society. We are called to make a difference. When I talk to our young people, I challenge them, don't follow, chart the path. Be the influencer, not the influenced. We are called to make a difference. Can I hear you say amen? We are called to make a difference in our homes, in our workplace, in our schools, in our communities, in our churches. People should experience Christ through us. We are called. Influence is not measured by popularity. It is measured by faithfulness. One faithful believer can transform an entire family. I gave my heart to Christ. I was a boy preacher in the Moravian church. Gave my heart to Christ. Got baptized in the Seventh-day Adventist church. 6 months after I had my first campaign. In that campaign, I baptized 13 persons. Two of my brothers, two sisters, and my mother. Before that, it was only one cousin of mine who was a Seventh-day Adventist. Today, the majority of my family members are Seventh-day Adventists. And I'm not saying it to take any credit. I'm saying that one family member can make a difference. I've traveled, not only baptized them here, traveled to Canada, traveled to the United States to baptize them.
I'm not just a member of the family. I am the pastor for the family. I recognize that my task as a pastor is not just for the church. It is for those close to me. And I want them. I've found something good, you know. Pastor Wes, when I became a Seventh-day Adventist, I wish I could just go up and get all the young people in the community and just baptize them in the Adventist church. Because this church not only prepares you for heaven, it prepares you to live till you reach heaven. And ever since that day until today, I have not changed a word. This is what God has called us to. It is something meaningful. It changes your life, transforms you. And I have seen it in my own experience. And I say, to God be the glory. I felt such pride yesterday. And there was this installation service. My little brother, who is how many years younger than I, was baptized in that first crusade, came and he put his hand around me and walked me out of the auditorium as we talked together. He's an elder at Harrison Church in Montego Bay. Thank God for the Adventist Church and for the transformation that we get. Living faith, finally. Living faith means that we keep our eyes on eternity. And Elder James said it earlier, this world is not our home. This world is not our home. We are only passing through. Like Abraham, we look for a city which hath foundations, whose builder and maker is God. Can somebody say amen? Amen. The Seventh-day Adventist Church exists because of hope. We are not merely waiting for heaven. We are preparing people for the soon return of Jesus. That's why we are here. Revelation 14 and verse 12 tells us that God would have a last day people. Here is the patience of the saints. Here are those who keep the commandments of God and have the faith of Jesus. Notice the balance. They have faith. They have obedience. And they persevere. Living faith never loses sight of eternity. When the world becomes darker, our hope shines brighter. When society becomes unstable, our confidence becomes stronger. When others despair, we proclaim, even so come, Lord Jesus. Ellen White says in Education, page 253, she says, faith is trusting God, believing that he loves us and knows best what is for our good. In Education, page 57, she says, the greatest want of the world is the want of men who will not be bought or sold. Men who will stand for the right though the heavens fall. So, in closing, I ask this evening, and I ask each one of us, and I ask you, is your faith visible outside of church? This lady, they were working at the same place. And it was not until she showed up for baptism that she recognized that a fellow employee was a member of the church. Is your faith visible outside of church? Does your faith influence your decisions? Are you trusting God more than your fears? Are you compromising your Christian principles? Is someone closer to Jesus because of your lifestyle? Are you preparing daily for Christ's soon return? Living faith.
in a challenging world.

0: demands on heaven. Faith is not simply what we believe on about the Sabbath. Faith is how we live Monday and Tuesday and Wednesday and Thursday and Friday. Can I tell the church tonight, we are not just Seventh-day Adventists. We are 7 days Adventists. Let me say it again. We are not just Seventh-day Adventists. We are 7 days Adventists. God expects us to live well on Sunday and to live in anticipation of the coming of Jesus. There are some of us, if Jesus come on Sabbath, we will go into heaven. But what about Sunday? What about Monday? What about Tuesday? What about Wednesday? What about Thursday? What about Friday? We must not just be Seventh-day Adventists. We must be 7 days Adventists. Let's be inspired by the life of Noah, who lived in a corrupt generation. Daniel, who lived in a pagan empire. Esther, who lived under political pressure. Paul, who ministered in persecution. Jesus himself lived among opposition. We will not have it easy, but with God on our side, we can make it. By his grace, we can make it. And we can join this songwriter in singing, "My faith has found a resting place. Not in a man-made creed. I trust the ever-living one, that he for me will plead." If you believe this with all your heart, I invite you to stand with me. Challenging times, yes! But we serve a great God, a loving God, a caring, compassionate Heavenly Father. And he will not fail us. I ask, as we prepare to pray, for us to sing. It is 523. And ask the singers to help as we sing this beautiful hymn, "My faith has found a resting place." It's a challenge to us this evening. It's a challenge to place our hands in the hands of God, who never fails. 523 in the new hymnal. "My faith has found a resting place."
1: Amen.
2: Amen.

0: It is enough.
1: It is enough
0: that Jesus died.
1: That Jesus died
0: and rose again.
1: And rose again for me.
0: Enough for me that Jesus saves.
1: Enough for me that Jesus saves.
0: This ends my fear and doubt.

0: If you have been blessed, can I hear you say, praise the Lord.
1: Praise the Lord.
0: There is victory in Jesus.
2: Challenges will come.
0: But with the faith that Jesus gives, we can make it. Not only that, if we have a challenge, he says, ask God and he will supply our needs. And I wonder tonight as we pray, I wonder if there is one person, not yet a committed, baptized member, whether watching or in the physical space, and you want to say, Pastor, pray for me, that by God's grace, I will anchor my faith in Christ. Not yet a committed member, not yet a committed member. Is there one? Is there one? I have learned that you never, never preach a sermon without giving someone an opportunity to say yes to Jesus, especially in these last days. Never preach a sermon without giving an opportunity to someone. I've had experiences of that. I've seen and read preachers who preached the word, never called. The next day they were not around, they were dead. The opportunity must always be extended. Is there one watching online in this sanctuary? Know that the arms of Jesus are wide open and he's ready to receive us into his love. What do you say? Members of the church, tonight we recognize our need for the faith that will triumph all challenges and obstacles. And tonight you want to say, Lord, I thank you for your word. Increase my faith and give me the strength to stand in these last days. If that's your prayer, raise your hand. God bless you. God bless you. And those on the watching, you can participate by also making your commitment. Let us bow our heads as we pray. Father, we thank you. We praise you. We bless and magnify your awesome name because you have called us to serve you. You have equipped us and empowered us with the spiritual resources we need so we can be successful in our journey with you. Your spirit is by our side. You have assured us that your spirit will empower us to live for you, to work for you, to witness for you. So we recognize, Lord, if we are not accomplishing the mission, if we are failing in our personal lives and in our corporate responsibilities as members of the household of faith, it is not because you didn't provide the power and the resources. It's because we have failed to utilize them. Tonight, we ask for your forgiveness and we ask for grace and strength to trust you more. Thank you for your words tonight, assuring us that you will never leave us or forsake us. Assuring us, oh God, that when mother and father forsake us, you will take us up, that we must not fear. We claim these promises as we go. Guide us as we journey home. Grant us a good night's rest. Equip us and empower us as we go out tomorrow. Help us to live tomorrow in anticipation of the coming of our Lord and Savior Jesus Christ. May every day of the week, every day of our lives, may we so live that others can come to know you, whom to know is life everlasting. Make our lives beautiful and shine through us and touch other lives, we pray, as we go through this week. Thank you for hearing. We place ourselves now in your hands as we leave your courts, but never your presence. And at last, save us in your kingdom, we pray, through Jesus Christ, our Lord. And let everybody say,
1: Amen.
0: Amen.

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Life Talk Radio. How important is prayer? Do you believe in prayer? The Bible says the effective, fervent prayer of a righteous man avails much. James 5, verse 16. 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
1: This is Max Lucado, reading from 2 Kings chapter 1, verses 3 and 4. This is what the Lord says: You will not get down from the bed upon which you have lain, but you shall certainly die. Elijah dispatched this verdict to the king. Ahaziah reacted in fear-filled vengeance. He sent 50 soldiers to do battle with the prophet. But Elijah responded to the captain of 50, "If I am a man of God, may fire come down from heaven and consume you and your 50. 2 Kings 1 and 10. White hot heat fell and cremated the soldiers. Once again, Elijah does not shy away from taking a stand against sin. Take note of this lesson. Steadfast faith confronts blatant sin. This is Max Lucado.
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3: With SRN News, I'm John Scott. U.S. Ambassador to China David Perdue confirmed

0: terms. President Trump raised the possibility of selling weapons to China during his recent meeting with President Xi Jinping.
1: Purdue made the comments Sunday on Fox News, saying Trump asked Xi if China would like to buy U.S. arms. The remarks come as the two countries continue to compete over trade, technology, and Taiwan. Trump and Xi are expected to meet again in November at the Asia-Pacific Economic Cooperation Summit, followed by another meeting in December at the G20 Summit in Miami. Their latest meeting ended Friday after Xi's three-day state visit to Washington. I'm Mark Mayfield.
0: Mediators working with Iran and the United States on a deal to end fighting and open the Strait of Hormuz. Iranian state media reported that Foreign Minister Abbas Araghchi will meet with Qatari mediators about the latest discussions. President Trump is reportedly open to pursuing a non-military resolution to the conflict if one can be achieved. The late September nor'easter will continue to impact Massachusetts through Monday evening, despite the storm gradually winding down. Some minor impacts still expected, from flooding to coastal concerns. The strongest winds behind us, but there were some locations, especially the higher terrain at the coast, also where the wind could get up to 70 miles per hour. And health news, it's that time of year when everyone starts getting sick.
2: COVID numbers are on the rise, and this has led to a surge of admissions at city hospitals. 500 cases in September marks the biggest jump in people seeking care for COVID since October of last year. Health officials say this is not just isolated to New York City, as statewide numbers are also up. Doctors recommend staying up to date on COVID and flu vaccines. Of the recent COVID cases reported, 12 have been fatal, so medical professionals are stressing that it's important to get vaccinated. In New York, I'm Liz Warner.
0: This is SRN News.
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0: Franklin Graham will be heading back to the United Kingdom soon.
4: The popular evangelist is scheduled to preach the gospel in Manchester on October 3rd. Graham has a long history with the UK, as did his father, Billy. Of course, there was a problem back in 2020 when several of the venues Graham had planned to visit canceled their contracts under pressure from LGBT activists. The evangelist won in court and has been making regular trips to England ever since. Michael Harrington reporting.
0: A growing number of countries in Europe are legalizing assisted suicide, and its acceptance in the U.S. is growing. New York and Illinois recently became the latest of 13 states to join an accelerating pace of suicide legislation. The issue remains contested, however, with opposition by many religious groups, lawmakers, and disability advocates. Some argue that even with safeguards in place, the decision could be made for the wrong reasons. This is SRN News. Wall Street closing lower to start the week.
5: Stocks fell as Treasury yields traded above 5% and AI shares, including AMD and Micron Technology, edged lower. Investors are awaiting the release of key economic data this week, with the closely watched September jobs report due out Friday. At the closing bell, the Dow Jones lost 347 points, the S&P fell by 59, and the NASDAQ dropped 248. With your market recap, I'm Lizzie Radavalli.
0: NVIDIA says a new security platform for artificial intelligence that can help stop autonomous AI agents from misbehaving. The chipmaker unveiled its open agent safety platform. NVIDIA's platform has two elements. The main part is OpenShell, which is a sealed workplace or sandbox where AI agents can operate. There's an additional security layer called Sentry that operates at the hardware level. More details at srnnews.com.
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2: How do you do? If your mother had given you to a stranger when you were a child, perhaps you'd end up drinking 26 ounces of cognac a day, too, like the woman in this story. But that fiery drink didn't quench the bitterness in her soul, a bitterness that deepened with time and was vanquished only when her heart and mind and life were unshackled.
3: Can help us, Mimi. He's from Paris, and he has lots of money. So smile, but don't say anything, okay? Let me do the talking. If he will take you with him, you'll have a much better life than you'd have here in Quebec.
4: But, Mama...
3: I cannot take care of you now that your father is dead.
4: Mama, please.
3: Hush. This is the place. We'll just wait here in the shadows until he comes out.
2: From the crossroads of life and the heart of God, this is Unshackled. True life stories dramatized and produced in Chicago by Pacific Garden Mission. Few of us tremble these days, but the homeless do. They tremble with cold, sleeping outdoors, and they tremble with hunger, longing for food. Thanks to Pacific Garden Mission, they have a place of refuge in Chicago. And thanks to friends who care enough to send financial gifts, the doors stay open 24/7, welcoming those who exist on the streets. The mission provides showers and fresh clothing, clean bunks and nourishing meals to hundreds of men, women, and children. This gives us an opportunity to introduce people to the love of God and the hope we have in Him, which is what this program celebrates. Now for broadcast around the earth, here is episode number 3714 in the series, Unshackled, the program that makes you face yourself and think.
5: Good night, Pierre, and thank you for the game. I had forgotten how enjoyable cards can be when the stakes are reasonable.
3: Monsieur.
5: Well, what?
3: Monsieur Lemaire?
5: Yes?
3: You are a rich man, no?
5: Oh, you too. Everyone here seems to think I'm made of money. What business is that of yours?
3: Oh, please, sir. This little girl, she's the only one left to me.
5: So?
3: I am poor. I cannot keep her. Monsieur, will you take her?
5: Are you crazy?
3: She's clever.
4: I can sing and dance, monsieur.
5: Oh. She is well-mannered and rather pretty.
3: You see, monsieur?
5: Hmm. Yes, perhaps.
3: Please, monsieur le maire, please.
5: She might be of some use to me at that. All right, I'll take her.
3: Oh, merci, monsieur, merci.
2: The woman in our story, born in Canada, was 9 years old when she became the personal property of a wealthy Frenchman. This is the story of her extraordinary life. The classic true testimony of Mamie Laflamme, right now on Unshackled.
6: That Frenchman, Louis Lemaire, took me to France, where he owned a string of gambling houses and nightclubs in Paris and Nantes. When we arrived in Paris, he already knew how he would use me in his establishments. Since they didn't open until dark, the afternoons were devoted to my

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1: Here, mommy. I had this chair made especially for you, so you can sit as high as the players when you deal the cards.
2: Admire, Monsieur Lemire.
1: Ah, don't call me Monsieur. Call me Louis.
2: Louis?
1: It will make the players laugh. And when they laugh, they don't mind it so much when they lose. Up you go.
2: I like being up here.
1: Good, good. And now I will teach you how to deal the cards. Now, you try. Here.
2: Oh, no. I'm sorry.
1: Ah, for the first time, it's good. Try again. Very good, mommy. You'll be a sensation with the crowd.
2: Cards, monsieur? Cards, madame?
1: Très bien. And one more thing, and you will be perfect. Here, put this cigarette in your mouth.
2: Now I am a woman, no?
1: Oh, as soon as I light it, then you are a woman, baby. Wonderful. The crowd will love you, mommy.
2: Cards, monsieur. Cards. Cards, madame.
0: It took a while to learn to smoke without coughing, but at last I could deal the cards all the way around the table, with a smoking cigarette dangling from the corner of my mouth. Then the mayor taught me another trick.
1: Ah, the cigarette is a nice touch, mommy. Now there is something else.
2: What is that, Louis?
1: Some of these sports, they will want to buy you a drink.
2: I can drink wine?
1: Wine? Oh, no, there is no profit in wine. When these men want to buy you a drink, ask for cognac, mommy. Jacques, bring two glasses and a bottle of cognac. Always remember, mommy, when a man offers to give you anything, you make him give you the best. It's time you learn to drink, mommy. Here, sip your drink, baby.
2: It burns my throat.
1: Yeah, don't sip too slowly. The more you drink, the more money we make.
0: La mère was a patient teacher. In time, I learned all the tricks of the business. And he was right. I was a sensation.
3: Mimi, you are making a poor man of me. But you stole my heart, so I don't mind giving my money to you.
2: Merci, monsieur. Another game, monsieur?
3: First, let me buy you a drink, Sherry. Perhaps I can get you drunk enough so you can't read the card so well, eh? Bartender, bring Mammy a drink.
2: Thank you, monsieur. Cognac, please. The best.
1: Oh, look at that.
0: She is adorable. That is how things went with Le Maire. My singing improved as I learned the styles I loved so well in the night spots of Paris. When I was older, I also learned to dance after a fashion with two feather fans. Because I was popular, I thought everyone lived this way. When I was 15, the mayor had new plans for me.
1: Mommy, it is time you are getting married.
2: To whom?
1: Hey, you know the man I was talking with last night after the bar closed?
2: Oh, him? Oh, he's old enough to be my father.
1: A good age for a husband, huh? We came to an agreement, he and I. You are going to be his wife, mommy.
0: That was that. And even though love had very little to do with our marriage, it was reasonably happy. I was 18 when I had a little daughter. And that was the first time I felt a real sense of joy and tragedy in my life.
4: Ah, good. The nurse brought your BB to you.
2: Isn't she lovely, doctor? My little Sonia.
4: Yes, she's very pretty. But I have unhappy news for you.
2: What?
4: Her legs. I'm afraid she will always be crippled.
2: That cannot be true.
4: I am sorry. What else can I say?
2: No, no, but she is so beautiful.
4: Yes, I know.
2: Oh, what? Why did this happen?
4: Only God knows, madame. These things are in his hands. Who can know the thoughts of the good Lord?
2: Oh, don't talk to me about the good Lord. If he can cripple my baby like this, then I want nothing to do with him. I hate him, you hear? How cruel!
0: From then on, I was bitter against God.

0: My husband died and left me to support my little Sonia by myself. More bitter than ever, I rolled around in self-pity, and self-pity destroys. Things got even worse. I began drinking more cognac, 26 ounces a day, and I filled in the corners with beer and wine. Then came drugs, codeine, morphine when I could get it. Drunk or sober, drugged or not, I hated the name of God.
1: Is that you, Mama?
0: Yes, chérie, I'm home.
1: Oh, I'm glad. It's so lonely here when you're gone.
0: I brought you croissants and bologna and some fruit.
1: Thank you.
0: I would have been home sooner, but I ran into some crazy Americans.
1: Why are they crazy?
0: Drunk, I think. A man and his wife. The man tried to grab me and drag me with him, but I bashed him in the head with a bottle of wine.
1: What did his wife do?
0: Nothing. She was grateful. She took him off to their hotel.
1: That isn't the first one you've had to take care of.
0: And it won't be the last one.
1: Maybe it will be. I've been listening to the wireless all day, and people think the Germans are preparing for war again.
0: That fellow Hitler might do anything.
1: Oh, I hope we don't have war, Mama.
0: Me either. But we are not in charge, daughter.
1: Maybe God will intervene and won't let them start a war.
0: Where did you hear about God?
1: A program on the wireless.
0: Don't speak about God. I hate him for what he did to you. That was the summer of 1939, and our hopes for peace ended that fall. When the Nazis occupied France in 1940, everyone suffered. By 1941, the weaker ones developed malnutrition, and my Sonia was one of them.
1: Mama?
0: I'm right here, chérie.
1: Mama, I'm so tired.
0: Yeah, you try to sip some broth that I made?
1: Oh, no, I'm too tired, Mama. You have it.
0: No, please, chérie. You must have something.
1: It's so dark, Mama. Can you turn on the light?
0: But the sun is streaming in the window, dearest.
1: Mama, I'm going now. I'm going home.
0: No, Sonia. No, Sonia, no, you're all I have. No, don't leave me. I buried my daughter in 1941. And I also buried the last tender place in my heart. Along with God, I hated men. In truth, I hated everyone, including myself. Most of all, I hated the Nazis, who swarmed into the cabaret and demanded I sing their songs. I tried to get along with them, but in 1944, I was arrested and accused of spying. The Germans put me in a military prison. In 1944, while I was in prison, the Americans arrived in Paris and liberated the city, including a worn-out cabaret singer who was an alcoholic and a vowed enemy of God. I was 35, but I dusted off my old songs and went back to entertaining the new arrivals.
2: Mammy, come here. Have a drink.
0: Thank you, monsieur. I'll have a cognac.
2: You got it. Bartender, bring the lady a cognac.
0: We are so glad you Americans came and liberated Paris.
2: Our pleasure. Must have been rough living under the Nazis.
0: They were so cruel. You have no idea.
2: Why don't you come to the States, Mammy? Thanks, bartender. You'd be a real sensation.
0: You think so?
2: I know it. Look how these guys go for you.
0: These guys would go for anyone right now, chérie.
2: Not like this. You've got it, Mammy. Try the States.
0: Maybe I will. There's nothing here for me. The more I thought about it, the better I liked the idea. But I knew I'd be more at home in Canada. So I went there first. I was just getting started in work as a dancer and singer in the cabarets of Montreal when I was struck down by a terrible illness. Several days later, in the hospital, I learned what was wrong.
3: How is my patient this morning?
0: Better, I think, doctor.
3: Did the nurse give you instructions?
0: No. She said you would brief me.
3: Madame Laflamme, you have polio.
0: Polio? It cannot be.
3: We are quite sure it is. You will not be able to get around as you have in the past.
0: You mean I'm a cripple?
3: In a sense, yes.
0: What do you mean, in a sense? Am I or am I not a cripple?
3: If you want to look at it that way, then yes, you are a cripple. You will have to wear heavy boots and braces on your legs. And you will need a wheelchair to get around.
0: Oh, me. Mamie Laflamme? Monsieur le docteur, I am a dancer, an entertainer.
3: I am sorry, madame, but I am afraid that phase of your life is over.
0: Polio was tough, but so was Mamie. When I got out of the hospital and learned to use my braces and wheelchair, I went right into business. During the day, my establishment was a dressmaking shop. But each night, beginning at 10 o'clock and going until 4:30 in the morning, it was a gambling house. And I was the queen of the place, wheelchair and all. Joseph, bring our chips over here, huh? Who needs another bottle on the table, huh? Pierre, over here. No, over there. We don't want anyone to be thirsty. And pour me another cognac, Pierre. The best. For 10 years I lived that way, growing older and meaner and drunker all the time. Then in 1958, something happened. I was in my private room by the dressmaking shop when it began. Come in!
4: Hello, madame.
0: The dressmaking shop is that way.
4: Oh, I don't want the dressmaking shop. I want to speak with you, madame.
0: Who are you?
4: I'm with the church down the street. We're having a revival meeting this week, and we'd like you to come.
0: Me? You don't know what you are talking about.
4: I know you need Jesus Christ. We all do.
0: Don't bother me, woman. You'll get hurt.
4: Do you mind if we pray for you?
0: Of course I mind. You must be crazy. Get out of here. That was the first time. The next day, she was back again. And this time, she actually wanted me to promise I would go to the revival that night.
4: We'll come and pick you up if you like.
0: Oh, that'll be the day.
4: Oh, please. We are praying for you. The evangelist wants you to come.
0: No, thank you. But here, give the preacher a little money.
4: Oh, that isn't necessary.
0: Just give it. Goodbye. And don't bother me again. But she did. The third day, she came with a personal invitation from the evangelist. I laughed and called it ridiculous. But that night, alone in my house, I began drinking a little more than usual. And then I got a strange idea, a way to make them let me alone. Yes, this is Madame Laflamme. Send me a cab. That little driver named Joe? No one else, you hear? Only Joe. I wait for him. He dropped me at the church and wanted to wait for me. But I told him not to bother. I would fix those religious nuts. I wheeled myself through the big doors of that church and found myself at the head of a long aisle. For a few seconds, and I wasn't sure what to do. And then the speaker stopped.
5: It is the hand of the Lord that is mighty. It can only... Well, the sister who just came in. Would you like our prayers for help?
0: Me? You must be crazy.
5: We want to help you if we can. Somebody help her.
4: We are so glad you came, madame. We've been praying for you. Let us help.
0: All my life, no one had ever offered to help me. I had come to mock these people, these religious people. I thought so right up to the moment I started rolling toward the altar in my wheelchair, and I heard my own voice.
6: Oh.
0: Yes, I need help.
4: Pray for me.

0: please pray for me.
1: Ah, that we will do. Father God, you know the needs of this woman. Lord, hear our prayers. Cover her with your grace, Lord. You are not willing that any should perish, but that all should come to repentance. Touch her heart, Lord. Quicken her with your spirit, that she may know you in all your glory and repent of her sins so that she can receive Jesus Christ as Savior. In his name I pray. Amen. Dear sister, we'll pray with you more after the service. Someone give her a Bible and we'll continue with our study of the Word. Dear friends, Jesus did not come into the world to condemn us. He came to save us sinners. And we are all sinners. You, me, everyone. The Bible says there is none righteous. No, not one. And the wages of sin is death. But the gift of God is eternal life through Jesus Christ our Lord. He paid the penalty for us on the cross. The Bible says, for he hath made him to be sin for us, who knew no sin, that we might be made the righteousness of God in him. Madame Laflamme, I will show you in Scripture that God loves you. He chose you before the foundation of the world to be saved, to know him.
0: How can that be?
1: Ephesians chapter 1, verse 4 says it very plainly. According as he hath chosen us in him before the foundation of the world, that we should be holy and without blame before him in love. Do you understand what's happening to you, madame?
0: Something wonderful.
1: Oh, salvation is wonderful, full of wonder and joy.
0: To think that he would die such a death for someone like me.
1: Every one of us can say that. From the thief on the cross, crucified beside him, to the rich man who thinks he does not need Christ. God is no respecter of persons.
0: I never knew. He was the Son of God, wasn't he?
1: Oh, yes, he is. And his love is never ending. The Bible says, but God commendeth his love toward us, in that, while we were yet sinners, Christ died for us.
0: I still can't believe it. I came here to mock you.
1: God had other plans.
0: How did he do it?
1: He heard our prayers for you, and he was merciful. He gave you the faith to believe.
0: Even that?
1: Yes, yes. His word says, for by grace are ye saved through faith, and that not of yourselves, it is the gift of God, not of works, lest any man should boast.
0: Oh, woman, I would have boasted too. Oh, God. You know that I repent of my sins against you. I want to be saved so that I can have new life in Jesus Christ. Thank you for dying for the likes of me. Thank you for giving me the faith to believe. Thank you for giving me new life. I never want to see a gambling hall or a bottle of cognac again. I want you. And only you, Lord.
2: I was 49 years old when God swept me into his kingdom. I prayed that he would set me free of my wheelchair and braces. And in time, he did. I went to a ladies' Bible study, and the host was shocked.
3: Madame, you're standing up!
0: I can walk again.
3: How is this possible?
0: The doctor told me regeneration happens in few cases, but I say it is the Lord.
3: Oh, praise God!
0: I want to get stronger so I can serve God. Make up for all those years I served the devil.
3: Oh, please, sit down.

0: The other ladies aren't here yet.
1: I want to thank you for helping me study the Bible.
0: Oh, we love having you join us.
1: And I want to thank you for coming to see me. To see me when I was so lost. You were very brave.
0: Oh, you were not exactly receptive, but then few of us are.
1: You made me think about my life, and what I saw was not good. But for you to come and see me, knowing how evil I was.
0: The Lord tells us to go into all the world and preach the gospel and make disciples.
1: And that is what I want to do. The rest of my life, I want to tell others how Jesus set me free. A year later, when I was 50, I began working as a missionary among the French-speaking people in the bayous of Louisiana. Chérie, why are you weeping?
2: Who are you?
1: My name is Mémé Laflamme. What is yours?
2: Violet.
1: I came to tell you about someone who will dry your tears.
2: I don't see how. I hate my life.
1: He came to give you life, and life more abundantly.
2: I don't see nobody but you.
1: You can't see him, but he always sees us.
2: Oh, you're talking about God.
1: I'm talking about the Lord, Jesus Christ.
2: Oh, I know all about him.
1: Do you? Do you know that he died for our sins and rose again to give us victory over sin and death?
2: I need victory over here and now.
1: I know.
2: How do you know? I never laid eyes on you before.
1: I have seen more than you know of life, Cherie. Everyone suffers from sin.
2: Oh, sin.
1: Huh? Do you think you are not a sinner? The Bible says, for all have sinned and come short of the glory of God. But God commanded his love toward us, in that while we were yet sinners, Christ died for us.
2: Where are you from, anyway?
1: Canada and France.
2: What are you doing here?
1: I came to tell you about Jesus, how he loves you.
2: Nobody loves me. Not even Mama.
1: I am sure she does.
2: Oh, you don't know her. She don't let me do nothing.
1: She is just trying to protect you.
2: What do you know?
1: I know that I needed Jesus Christ to help me, and so did my mother. She gave me away to a stranger when I was 9 years old. Your mother didn't do that.
2: She gave you away? How could she do that?
1: She was desperate, and she didn't know nor trust the Lord.
2: Man, oh man.
1: Why don't you take me to see your mother? And we will tell her all about Jesus.
3: 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But above all, they were impressed with what God had done in her life. 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So until next time, unless our Lord returns before then, I'm Timothy Gregory reminding you that the doors to Pacific Garden Mission are open night and day. Thanks for listening, and may God bless you.

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3: With SRN News, I'm John Scott. President Trump is pushing his record as he tries to pump up Republicans before the upcoming midterms. Speaking to reporters in the White House Monday, the president touted low crime numbers, positive economic indicators, and promised the price of gas will drop soon once the Iran war ends.
4: And we have a strong border. We have the best economy, the biggest investment in the history of our country. Think of that.
3: The president warned against electing Democrats who he referred to as lunatics. He'll be stumping for candidates in Oklahoma on Thursday and Alabama on Friday. SpaceX launching its enormous Starship into orbit for the first time and successfully delivered the newest and most advanced Starlink yet. But flight controllers brought the spacecraft back to Earth early Monday instead of making six full laps around Earth as originally had been planned. The late September nor'easter will continue to impact Massachusetts through Monday evening, despite the storm gradually winding down. Some minor impacts are still expected from flooding to coastal concerns. And the southwestern U.S. in line for some heavy rain, Hurricane Polo will be marching into the southwest. New Jersey Representative Tom Keene Jr. defending his extended absence from Congress while campaigning for re-election.
5: In a televised debate on Sunday night, Keene said he is committed to being honest with voters.
6: We were very clear with our constituents, as well as the press, that we were seeking medical treatment. And when things got updated over time, we kept everybody updated. And we were also very transparent.
5: Keene was absent from House roll calls from March until June of this year to undergo treatment for depression. The incumbent is being challenged by a former Navy helicopter pilot, Rebecca Bennett, who is hoping to flip the seat blue in the November midterms. I'm Lizzie Radabali.
3: This is SRN News.
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3: A new study on transgenderism in sports.
9: Concerned Women for America calculates that males playing against females in the U.S. have so far taken 2,293 gold medals from the women who would have won them if the males were not present. CWA President Penny Nance says, quote, "Biological men have distinct advantages over biological women. This reality not only puts women in harm's way, but it eliminates opportunities for biological women to earn a living and win competitions." Michael Harrington reporting.
3: President Trump's nominee to lead the Food and Drug Administration has faced questions from senators who will vote on her nomination to lead the powerful health agency. Dr. Heidi Overton's pro-life views could complicate her efforts to win over two Republicans on the panel. That would be Maine Senator Susan Collins, and Alaska Senator Lisa Murkowski both have bucked their party on this issue. This is SRN News. In health news, a new flu vaccine offers more protection for people older than 50.
10: The new vaccine uses the same technology that created the vaccines for COVID-19. UW Medicine doctors say it's 30% more effective than the standard vaccine. That's especially important for people older than 50 because their bodies don't create as many antibodies. The new vaccine is called Mflusiva. It's carried at most CVS and Walgreens pharmacies. I'm Brad Ford.
3: Shoppers will soon pay more for some popular PepsiCo snacks and drinks. That includes Doritos, Ruffles, and Sun Chips. The company says prices on certain products will rise by a low to mid-single-digit percentage, with increases expected by the end of the year or early 2027. PepsiCo says the hikes are meant to keep pace with inflation and offset higher commodity packaging and transportation costs. More details at srnnews.com.
5: Some challenge for your life today from the book of Mark. If you want to be great, you must be the servant of all the others. And if you want to be first, you must be everyone's slave. Mark 10, verses 43 and 44.

was reading an article the other day about the famous home run king, Babe Ruth. And I was surprised to learn in this article that he was also the all-time strikeout king. Some 400 times. It's an infamous distinction. But really, until Hank Aaron, he was also the all-time home run king. He could have hedged on some of his times up to bat. He would have struck out fewer times if he'd attempted more bunts or grounders past the infield. But he wasn't shooting for that. He was heading for the rafters. Sometimes he looked pretty stupid when he missed the ball. But when he connected, as someone said, it was poetry in motion. Speaking of motion, most of us have certain cycles we try to get through during a day. How about you? How was your day? I welcome you to the program Night Sounds. I've titled our time together, Tarnished Heroes. And I'll let you know in a few minutes what that one item is that really will never change. But before that, our music. Using special effects from the synthesizer, Rick Powell and Company come to sing an old one dressed in a newer audio package.

Rick Powell in the chorus and orchestra. One of the old established hymns done up in a little more modern package there. I need you every hour, speaking of God. Tonight's program is titled Tarnished Heroes. A few moments ago, mentioning the historic baseball Hall of Famer, Babe Ruth. Known as the Strikeout King. The point was, he kept swinging. And just a moment back, when I mentioned that one item in life and the cycles that we can count on as being constant, no matter what, there is a way to experience solid living when you're at the bottom of your slump. That one unchanging thing is the steadfast love of the Lord God, who said in Malachi 3, verse 6 in the Old Testament, I am the Lord. I do not change. Lamentations chapter 3, the prophet Jeremiah said, through the Lord's mercies we are not consumed, because his compassions fail not. They're new every morning. Great is your faithfulness. The Lord is my portion, says my soul. Therefore, I hope in him. So there's the bedrock confidence no matter what. Whether our biorhythmic cycles are low or any other cycle that we come up against in our lives. Somebody asked me how old I was the other day, and I just said to him, well, I'm on the downside of the mountain, about two-thirds through. The point is, Babe Ruth kept swinging. Just about every luminary, famous person who ever lived on the human scene has been somehow humbled. He's had a downside. You are far from alone if you've hit the bottom. And our distinction is not in the fact that we have failed. The distinction will be when we get back up. When you allow God to give you a fresh cluster of promise. In his book, Dreams, Lost and Found, David Shibley said many people choose to stay down in the pits of broken humanity. But we were created for better things. There is a future for us, no matter what has happened in the past. And in our program tonight, titled Tarnished Heroes, perhaps the only kind of hero with whom people can really identify is a tarnished hero. Politicians, preachers, judges, educators, doctors, just about every profession that's been revered historically has been soiled by something. And in all of the distorted noise of the past few years, there's one clear message that's gotten through. One statement with which all of us, Christian and secular alike, would agree that no one is perfect. Maybe we need a new definition of the word hero or heroine. Most of us think of a hero as that person who was free from even the hint of embarrassing incrimination. But certainly in today's world, and by the new definition forced on us by life, the real heroes are the drug addicts who break free, the teenager who lives responsibly in the face of his parents' alcoholism, the prostitutes who become Christian, and the broken, repentant preachers who humbly and gratefully speak once again

in his name. And that latter category would certainly include people like Moses and David and Peter and so many others. Tarnished heroes. Interesting that the Lord did not choose the unsoiled angels to carry his message, but earthen jars or clay vessels. And we all identify with this. Otherwise, I certainly wouldn't be on the air tonight. Tarnished heroes. For the unbeliever in Jesus Christ, the cycles of life end on the downside. But for that one who has accepted Christ as his or her Lord, Savior, pattern, life cycles end on an upswing. It's not the last of our troubles, that's for sure. And it's not even the last taste of victory in spite of trouble. The overcoming power of Jesus Christ will be just as potent the next time around as it is in this present moment. Jesus said to all of us in John chapter 16, "In this world you will have trouble, tribulation. But be of good cheer, I have overcome the world." That's the simple message that we're on the air with tonight. It's not over yet. Tarnished heroes. I think of Abe Lincoln, and a few programs back we read his list of failures, which led him to the White House. No matter what happens to you, as awful as it may seem, as absolutely impossible as it may be to overcome as you look at it from a certain vantage point, you're not alone. You're going to make it. If you believe in Jesus Christ and have turned your life over to him, daily asking the control of the Spirit of God within you, you're going to make it. I tell you, I'm mighty happy for the message of this next song. No matter what happens, no matter how awful, the Lord Jesus is there. He's here. He's everywhere. He is with us. Let's listen to Stephen Curtis Chapman and this beautiful testimony.

Stephen Curtis Chapman, a note of encouragement to all of us. I will be here, speaking of the spirit of the Most High God who dwells among us. In case you've just joined us, this is Night Sounds. I'm Bill Pierce. Thank you for being right there. And on we go. Many have expressed the wish and perhaps hope that we could be together like this for more time at night. But for these many years we've been on, it just seems that the half hour is the only plausible amount of a 24-hour day that we can come together. But a lot can happen in a half an hour, and certainly has, according to the letters you've written. After we go off the air, there are certain items of testimony and outreach that may be valuable to you. I invite you to write for a catalog. Our mailing address is Night Sounds, Wheaton, Illinois, 60189. And I say this often because it stays with me. And I want to assure you that we are not merchandisers. We are here in the name of the Lord God to minister grace. Once again, our mailing address, Night Sounds, Wheaton, Illinois, 60189. As we continue, I was just looking in the new compilation, a verse by Joy Morgan Davis, who wrote, "Alone in those small hours between dark and dawn, the watchman keeps his way. He walks with only echoes. And though through hollow caves, while all around the silent city sleeps, assured. Since someone is awake to sound alarms, if there's danger, hurt or harm. Or thieves who threaten to disturb the peace. Sometimes, Lord, a night so deep descends upon my soul. My heart seems hollow, hollow as the silent city streets, and like a child, I'm chilled with fear. The dark disturbs my peace. Is it true, Lord, you never sleep or slumber? Is it true you walk awake through the echoes in those deep, deserted caverns of the dark? Then, dear Lord, until the light returns, until there's sunrise in my soul, please watch over me."

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My mind went to an old spiritual recorded on trombone with the Singers Unlimited some years ago. He never sleeps. He never slumbers. He watches you and me, night

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The spiritual, he never sleeps. Speaking of God, our Father, who watches through the night. In tonight's program, Tarnished Heroes, one thing we probably should watch out for is an easy sentence to say, time heals all wounds. Well, we're told to hang in there and put on a smile and wait for time to anesthetize our pain. It's true that with the passage of time, the edge does get rubbed off a little. It sounds good, but it's not true. Time heals nothing. Only God heals. And he will do it in his time, his method.

Just a tinge of a country feel to our last song by Cynthia Clawson. Another one of the old ones. Let's take the message to our hearts.

Not to be dramatic, but as Cynthia Clawson was singing that old one there tonight, I thought of those people who might think that it's too late. But it certainly isn't. If you can hear my voice right now, it is not too late. If you had 3 minutes to live, the one name that should be on your lips would be that of Jesus Christ, the great healer. David, the king of Israel, probably could have thought in his lifespan that he'd blown it so many times there would be no new beginning. In fact, he said, I am cut off before your eyes. Nevertheless, you heard the voice of my supplications when I cried out to you. So it wasn't too late for him in Psalm 31 there. And it's not too late for any of us, even if we've been tarnished along the way. It takes one to know one.

Thank you, Lord, for your restorative dynamic. I just pray for that one who's calling on you right now, who may have been tarnished along the journey. Touch him or her with your power. Raise them up again in Jesus' name. Amen. Thanks so much, all of you tarnished folk who've joined me tonight. We look to one great Savior, our Lord. Our mailing address, Night Sounds, Wheaton, Illinois, 60189, in case we can serve you further. Until next time, God be with you and a peaceful night.

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1: I'm Steve Arterburn with a New Life Moment. America cheered as she ran to Olympic gold three times. Yet most people wouldn't even give Florence Griffith Joyner any hope. She was one of 11 children raised by a single mother in a Los Angeles housing project. At the starting line of the 1988 Olympics, she was seen talking. She said, "I wasn't talking to myself. I was asking Jesus, Lord, give me the strength to do what you've given me to do, what I've practiced all my life for. And that's to do the best I can do. I don't care if I win or lose, as long as I give my best. And if my best is a gold medal, then yes, I would like that medal." Faithfully pursued dreams can overcome seemingly insurmountable obstacles. 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

0: Turkey. At university, he met some authentic followers of Jesus. That launched a search for truth. In his search, Christians claimed one thing, Muslims another, and that left him confused. Couldn't God himself show him?
1: I was asking the same question to the Lord. Why don't you speak to me and tell me which one is the right way? 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You are above Muhammad, you are above Quran, and you are above Bible. So why don't you convince me?
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4: With SRN News, I'm John Scott. The U.S. and China have released a list of products worth about $30 billion each that will see tariff cuts. The deal expected to boost bilateral trade. The announcement follows a meeting between Chinese President Xi Jinping and President Trump in Washington. The list include 1,619 U.S. goods entering China and 77 categories of Chinese goods exported to the U.S. Major tech companies going to testify in front of the New York City Council regarding the potential dangers of AI next week.
5: This marks the first public testimony under oath from AI companies after several whistleblowers and executives issued warnings about the need for regulation. Speakers for companies including Anthropic, OpenAI, Google, and Meta all confirmed with Council Speaker Julie Menin that they will attend the hearing in front of the entire 51-member body. The council also sent a subpoena demanding someone from Elon Musk's SpaceX AI company to attend the rare meeting set for next Monday on October 5th. In New York, I'm Lizzie Radabali.
4: A military mobilization could be on the horizon.
6: The U.S. Army Reserve has issued an urgent directive to commanders asking if local medical, logistics, and engineering units can achieve deployment readiness.

0: by late December. Anonymous officials confirmed the 90 to 120-day timeline is part of an active contingency plan focused on Cuba. Backed by Secretary of State Marco Rubio, the Trump administration is increasing pressure on Havana following a tense showdown at the United Nations General Assembly last week. Natalie Rodriguez, Miami.
1: President Trump announcing a new $15 billion steel plant will be built in Iowa with backing from an Indian conglomerate. The president says the project will create the largest steel plant in U.S. history. It's expected to produce 10 million tons of steel a year. This is SRN News.
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1: Young people in the Anglosphere are not doing well.
3: The Gallup organization has released its 2026 World Happiness Report, and it reveals that young people in the U.S., U.K., Canada, and other parts of the English-speaking world have suffered the biggest decline in well-being of any demographic group. Gallup says its data points to the use of social media as the primary reason for the growing unhappiness of young people in the Anglosphere, the place where such platforms are used the most. Michael Harrington reporting.
1: A lot has changed in hotel rooms across the country over the past 100 years, but one constant is the Gideon Bible. The tradition began in 1908 when a Gideon's International member placed Bibles in hotel rooms in Montana. Since then, over 2.5 billion have been distributed worldwide. The Bibles have also appeared in prisons, hospitals, and even the White House. This is SRN News. We could have some answers soon as to how the two University of Mississippi students died. More from Laura Winters.
4: The expedited autopsies and toxicology reports could become available as early as this week. The mystery remains as to exactly how the two Ole Miss students died. Oxford police confirmed the only item so far that connects the two deaths is the kratom packages found in their rooms. One student, Robert Strang, 20 years old from Atlanta, Georgia, found dead in an off-campus apartment. The other student, Aiden Hamilton, an 18-year-old freshman from Englewood, Colorado, found dead in a campus dorm room. Laura Winters reporting.
1: A Mississippi judge set a $5 million bond for a third man charged in the death of a black woman whose body was found hanging from a tree in August. Police believe Tasia Fortune was killed in a dispute over drugs. The three men charged in the case are also black. More details at srnnews.com.
5: Here's some challenge for your life today from the Book of Mark. 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And if you want to be first, you must be everyone's slave. Mark 10, verses 43 and 44.

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1: I want to do what I want to do.
2: Boy, that's human, isn't it? And sadly, if we'd all be honest, we'd sort of know that kids don't have a corner on the market when it comes to desiring to do things our way. Hi, I'm Craig Allen, and I thank you for joining us today here on Between the Lines with Pastor Don Pate. I'm stepping in for Keith Kelly this week as your host, and I'm really glad to be with you for a new series of studies, a series on judgment. Oh boy, I probably turned you off already. Most of

vast majority of people would immediately raise their hand and say, bad news, bad news. And I have to ask you why. What is there that somewhat sets us up to consider that something that apparently it's important to God, you know, I mean, it's in there, it is part of the mix. What would set us up to have an immediate negative reaction to the discussion of the judgment, the great judgment? Okay, quite simply, you know, just by logic, let's just play with it and you know, put it down into our own system of jurisprudence, our own system of human interaction in courts and stuff like this, and maybe that will give us a little bit of an insight when we come to the big one, the cosmic one. All right, why do we always generally gravitate toward a negative response with the concept of judgment? And why would I then have a series here? Why would we have this here on Between the Lines where the title is Judgment, Great News from the Court? And you might say, that seems so contradictory. Okay, let me think. Why would somebody have a negative, nasty feeling about judgment? Well, you know, number one, obviously, it's a lingering sense of guilt. If you think you're going to trial and you are quite sure you're guilty, the trial probably is not something you're going to be looking forward to. Okay, you'd have to be pretty pathological to want to head to trial if you were carrying a great sense of guilt. You know, that's simple logic. Okay, number two, what if you didn't have a sense of guilt per se, but what would be another reason? Well, one would be you didn't trust the system. You might say, look, I'm not sure that I'm guilty, or I'm quite sure I'm not, I'm innocent or whatever like this, but that doesn't mean that the system is going to be fair. And so if you had a real lingering hesitation about the justice system, then you might say, I can't put my trust in this thing. Even if I should get off this, be proclaimed innocent or whatever like this, there's no guarantee I'm going to be because I don't trust the system. All right. Another reason why you might have hesitation, you know, immediate inherent hesitation with regard to issues of judgment might be that you don't trust your attorney. You think you're going to get an inadequate defense, that actually it's a pretty decent system. The judge seems to be fair, you know, this kind of thing. The law seems to be fair. Your rights should be protected, and you actually have a pretty good case. But if your attorney is useless, inadequate, if you have a defense that isn't going to work, then you'd have leeriness about going to judgment. Another reason why you might have frustration immediately bubble to the surface on issues of judgment might be that you'd be concerned about false witnesses or faulty evidence, you know, something being brought in against you that isn't fair. And that would trigger some hesitation about whether or not you're going to get a decent verdict. All right. Or let me see. Here's another one. I think I'd have some hesitation about going to judgment if I had this belief that the punishment would not fit the crime. That if I, you know, accidentally ran over a parakeet, you know, and I assumed I was going to get 50 years in jail for accidentally hitting a parakeet, you know, in the road somewhere along the line, that would be pretty fearful. If my sense was that if somebody found me guilty and the punishment was nowhere near what the crime deserved, then I probably would be real hesitant about heading to judgment. And so how is it that you and I can actually do something a bit humanly contradictory, and we can discuss from the scripture the concept of judgment and still have the subtitle for the series, Great News from the Court? Well, that's what we're going to study this week. That's what we're going to wrestle with. These are the issues we're going to consider from the scripture and some of the stories, etc., and see if we can literally do some role reversal of what would normally be our response to the idea of judgment. First of all, I know that it seems probably initially troublesome, but I'd like you to consider that judgment is something you should really, really, really want. In fact, it's fascinating. I really like the passage in Isaiah early on, chapter 1, where Isaiah says, Zion

will be redeemed with judgment. Wow. I mean, that doesn't seem to equate. Zion, redemption, judgment in the same sentence? Are you serious, really? Judgment is a tool of redemption? Very interesting. Consider if there was no such thing as judgment. If the Bible never spoke of a day of accountability, a day of accounting, consider the consequences of that. Or I guess what I literally should say is, if there was no judgment, if there was no ultimate accountability, then there would be no consequences. You honestly want to live in a society or a world or a culture or a universe where there are no consequences for choices, for actions, behaviors? Man, you know, I'm not real enamored with that idea. I find that pretty problematic. The idea that, you know, people could just choose whatever they want to choose and live how they want to live, and still, when it's all said and done, you know, have no consequences at all. Think of the damage that could be done. Sometimes, you know, let's move away from the courtroom just for a second. And sometimes another analogy to this idea of differentiation, ultimate determination, harvest. Harvest is a big time concept in the scripture. And it of course, was written for a rural agrarian economy primarily. I mean, you know, most of the people who were living in the Bible era were not working in factories. All right. And so God spoke to people. Jesus gave parables, etc. He spoke to people in terminology that they understood. And when you consider this issue of harvest, harvest also implies an ultimate judgment. I mean, there's an inevitable harvest when a crop is planted. You don't plant it for nothing. And there's an inevitable time for the harvest. It isn't just indeterminate. Someday, maybe. Harvesting, by the way, another thing you may never have considered about harvesting is that harvesting is violent. It is inherently violent. That is fascinating. The judgment ultimately leads to something that has a degree of violence to it. Fourth, you can't remain neutral in the process of harvest or judgment. It is the reason that the purpose of the planting is for this determination ultimately of harvest. And when you come to harvest, what do? Well, you pick all the apples off the tree, and the ones that have wormholes and they're disgusting and beat up and bruised and all that, they get pitched. The ones that are healthy and edible, they get taken. And so the division of the crop, the ultimate determination of the harvest, is a judgment process. You're evaluating, is this or is this not a viable fruit? I'm holding in my hands two clusters of grapes. This one shriveled up, disgusting and nasty. This one over here, man, they're going to taste great. Well, what are you going to do with them? You're not going to mix and mingle those. You will make sure that they don't end up in the same bin, that they don't remain next to each other, that there is ultimately an accounting, a division. That's what harvest is all about. And judgment is simply the terminology of another facet of looking at the concept of harvest, that ultimately there are consequences for, if this is a nasty fruit, if this is a good fruit, if this is a fruit that's filled with wormholes or whatever. I mean, there are ultimately consequences for that which is healthy fruit and that which is not. And we should want that kind of division. I mean, you don't want to live in a universe where the poisonous, toxic, disgusting, moldy harvest remains forever with the good harvest. I mean, that doesn't make any sense. In the Deeper Look Study Guide, I work hard to create these for you, and we'll take you a bit farther in the topic with each and every one of them every week. And this week on this concept of judgment, I've actually given you some resources to look at in the scripture about some of the court scenes within the Bible, either done specifically by God or one of his representatives, either, you know, blatantly there or implied in the text. And it might be fun for you, a good healthy exercise for you, to go back and look at these texts, look at these various court scenes. And also, by the way, we're going to give you a little bit on some of the

0: scenes of the scripture where judgment is immediate. I mean, this is not a delayed verdict or judgment. And that might be worth you spending some time on that one, too. All you have to do is call us, 800-298-9496. That's our toll-free number here in the United States, 800-298-9496. And you let us know you want this study guide on the concept of judgment. The insecurity that the word judgment generally raises within us, there are reasons for it. But can we look at the scripture and defeat the insecurity? Can we deal with the fact that, issues of guilt, or we don't trust the system, or we don't trust our defense attorney, or false witnesses are going to have their way against us, or faulty evidence will be used against us, or punishment does not fit the crime? If we can find in the scripture ways to neutralize those fears, it may very well be that we will begin to understand God only does good, and judgment is God's act. Therefore, judgment must be a good thing. I'm looking forward to this. I hope you can join us for every part of this discussion. Let's pray. Father, thank you that you are the righteous judge, and we can trust in you because of that. This is our prayer in Christ's name. Amen. Hello there, good friend. We've created a new website for you, and it's yours. We'd love to have you visit us there and take any of these resources. You use them. Our gift. It's given to you. G-I-V-E-N, the number 2, U-Y-O-U.com. Thank you so much for enjoying Between the Lines, and blessings on you.
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2: Here on Creation Moments, we have mentioned a few examples of fossils that, without argument, were formed recently. We have been trying to show that when you see a fossil or hear the word, you should not automatically think millions of years. In an attempt to maintain the illusion that fossils automatically must be millions of years old, evolutionists dismiss the examples of young fossils as freaks of nature. However, there are many examples of recent fossils. It was low tide when a circular rock was seen on the Western Australian beach. A little over 2 feet in diameter, the wheel-shaped rock weighed 165 pounds. It was hard and solid, even ringing like a bell when struck. Even before it was cut open for study, the rock seemed unusual. Once it was cut open, it became clear that this was fossilized fence wire. Further analysis identified the wire as number 8 fence wire that was used at a nearby sheep station between the years 1920 and 1970. It was standard practice that after 10 years, old fence wires were replaced. The old wire was coiled and often disposed of into the sea. This fossil could only have been about 30 years old, not more than 80 years old. The existence of fossils does not disprove the Bible's account of history that makes the earth only 6,000 years old. If fossils can form in a relatively few years, 6,000 years are more than enough time to form all the millions of fossils we discover.
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4: 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More than half of all students have said social media made them feel less confident about themselves. Teens who spend 5 hours or more a day on their devices are 70% more likely to have a risk factor for suicide. Over 90% of parents think social media is having a negative impact on their children's mental health. In

0: fact, the Surgeon General suggests adding a warning label that states, social media can be toxic to the mental health of young people. 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
1: Back to Genesis with Dr. John Morris, geologist and president of the Institute for Creation Research. Dr. Morris, how fast are the continents eroding?
2: Chris, the answer to this question might surprise you. We know the volume of the continents above sea level. When rain falls on the continents, it erodes them grain by grain, and we can measure how much solid material is in the water as it finally reaches the ocean. As it turns out, the continents are eroding at such a rapid rate, they'll all be gone in 14 million years. But according to evolution, the continents are hundreds of millions of years old. Yet they're eroding so fast that they're not going to last. Something is wrong with that millions of years picture. The measurements we make are much more in line with the creation flood young Earth account. The continents don't fit the evolution idea, but they do fit the back to Genesis idea.
1: For more on the relevance of creation, visit us on the web at www.icr.org. That's www.icr.org.
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1: Saying no to our children can sometimes become an unfortunate habit in the home.
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1: Every child needs to be acquainted with denial of his more extravagant wishes. 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What's behind the habit of saying no? 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He knows that to waver is to invite an avalanche of protests. And because the kids ask for 1,000 favors a day, we find it convenient to refuse them all. But this knee-jerk negativism is irritating for the child and unduly restrictive to him. Say yes to your child unless there is a very good reason for saying no.
2: For more information, visit drdobsonminute.org.

0: you've got a message that's worth shouting from the mountaintops, what's the best way to share it? Well, from that broadcasting tower on the nearest hill, right? Hi, I'm Joni Erickson-Tada, and in a world where information crisscrosses the globe overnight, God gives us the world of Christian radio as one of the most effective ways to send forth the good news. 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
3: With SRN News, I'm John Scott. Eight counties in New Jersey remain under a state of emergency as crews continue to restore power in areas hard hit by the Northeaster.
4: The storm caused street flooding in numerous communities along the Jersey Shore. There were voluntary evacuations in Manasquan, where this guy says it was a close call.
5: Oh, this is the worst. This one was the worst for us. Another foot or two higher, it would have been in the house.
4: First responders dealt with home and vehicle water rescues in Seabright, and significant beach erosion is being reported in the Brigantine area. Governor Mikey Sherrill says NJDEP crews will be inspecting the beaches.
6: We will start fixing what we can and submit an application for federal assistance if appropriate.
4: There are school districts either closed or with delayed openings today. In New Jersey, I'm Scott Pringle.
3: Wind whipping Mexico's northern Pacific coast. Water has started to flood some streets as Hurricane Polo bears down on Baja California Sur. The hurricane is threatening flash floods and mudslides. In the fishing town of Puerto San Carlos, high tides and pounding waves from Polo were breaching sea barriers as residents worried for their homes in the mostly empty town. Polo could bring heavy rain and flooding to parts of the U.S. Southwest later in the week. A Haitian-American pastor. He's on trial in Miami federal court for allegedly conspiring to kidnap and kill Haiti's president.
7: 67-year-old Christian Emmanuel Sanon's jury trial comes as the Florida-based doctor was unable to stand trial with four other men due to health reasons. Former federal prosecutor David Weinstein on his motive.
8: Now, you know, remember, he was trying to be, I believe, the next president. And so the incentive here for him is a little bit different than those of the other people who were involved.
7: Sanon has pleaded not guilty to eight charges, the most serious being conspiring to kidnap or kill a person outside the U.S. If convicted, he faces life in prison. Karen Curtis, Miami.
3: This is SRN News.

0: Hey, farmers and ranchers, I've got a deal on some real estate you might be interested in. This real estate is not for sale, it's free. No, for Pete's sakes. Well, just hear me out for 60 seconds. In the Bible, John, a disciple of Jesus, mentions a new earth for the redeemed. It sounds as though this new real estate is going to be real because Isaiah, another Bible writer, said the saved will plant and build. Think about it. God created a perfect world and gave Adam and Eve the job of caring for it. Had they not yielded to the devil, they would have enjoyed this perfect world forever without sin and death. But now, God is dealing with the sin problem for a while. Once he's done with that, he wants to put his saved people right back to where he put his created people in the first place, a world without sin. Growing things and taking care of animals without the problems. Now, isn't that a real estate offer worth considering? This is Rod Bieber with Seed Time and Harvest.
1: Americans are doing a lot of gambling.
2: According to a new data analysis from the Pew Research Center, the number of people using so-called prediction markets to place wagers on everything from sports to the war in Ukraine is soaring. Betting on Kalshi and Polymarket, the two biggest prediction markets, went from $25.7 billion in May of this year to $53 billion just 2 months later. Clergymen, family advocates, and psychiatrists say the U.S. will soon be facing the consequences of its newfound gambling addiction. Michael Harrington reporting.
3: Authorities say a former Canadian soldier who opened fire on a police officer outside an Ontario synagogue on Yom Kippur shouted, "You're going to die for the Jews," moments before shooting. Officer Jeff Smith died of his wounds and another officer was injured, but they killed the gunman, 29-year-old Sean Ward. No one inside Sons of Jacob Synagogue was hurt. This is SRN News. New York-based PepsiCo plans to hike prices on some of its most popular snacks and drinks, among them Doritos, Ruffles, Sun Chips, and Cheetos.
4: The company, headquartered in Purchase, says prices on certain products will rise by a low to mid single digit percentage, with increases expected by the end of the year or early 2027. PepsiCo says the hikes are meant to keep pace with inflation and offset higher commodity, packaging, and transportation costs. This comes just months after the company cut prices on some larger snack bags by as much as 15% in an effort to attract consumers. PepsiCo says prices on these affected products are still expected to remain below the price levels prior to the earlier cuts. I'm Liz Warner.
3: The beach in a small Southern California community has been shrinking due to rising ocean waters. San Clemente's residents will vote in November on a proposal for a 1% sales tax addition to pay for more sand. More details at srnnews.com.
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1: I'm telling you, I will not do it.
2: Oh, yes, you must go ahead and do it.
1: Well, then give me a good reason. You don't need a good reason. Just go ahead and do it. I'm telling you, you must. Oh, no, I won't. I will not do it.
3: Schizophrenia is a tragic emotional problem in which the individual has a dual personality. It's now known that every person has two natures which are totally opposite from each other. I'll be back in a moment to talk about horns and halos.

Hello, this is Joe Cruz of the Amazing Facts Broadcast, facts which affect you. You know, one of the most popular and well-known parables of the Bible is the one about the prodigal son. And to my mind, one of the most striking sentences that gives meaning to the rest of that story is that little line, "He came to himself." Now, don't pass lightly over that, friend. Volumes could be written about that sentence. You see, this is the judgment of Jesus on human nature. What he was saying was really that the prodigal was not himself in what he was doing, at least not his real self or his whole self. It was only after he decided to go back home that

unreasonable things. We remember Samson, for example, and how he was bound and deceived three times by Delilah. Now, why did he tell her the secret when he knew her intentions were to destroy him? We think that Samson was a fool for his naive dealing with Delilah. Yes, but there we see the spell of sin and all its strength. I think most pastors understand what I'm talking about here because they've dealt with men, women, and young people who were involved in sin. Sometimes an individual is threatened by sin to such a degree that his security, his home, his eternal life is at stake. Yet that very person will not break with it. Why is it so easy to see transgression in others and yet be so blind when we're involved emotionally ourselves? The answer to this question lies very deeply within the secrets of human nature. After all, friends, what do we know about ourselves? A father had just punished his little boy. Towering over him, he asked the question, "Will you be good now?" And looking up into his eyes, the little boy said, "Well, yes and no." And I think all of us can understand that little boy's answer, because that's how it is with each one of us. We're not all horns, and we're not all halos. There's some sort of a mixture there. And we would say yes and no. There's a conflict, in other words, taking place in our lives. We don't need any deep theology to tell us about it either. From our own experience, we know about those dark, unmanageable elements within us that we can't explain. We know about those ugly feelings and unholy feelings that seem to gush up from the unconscious depths of our nature sometimes. For no explainable reason, we are cross, peevish, and sometimes downright mean. And we try to explain it away like this. We say, "Well, I wasn't myself," or "Something got into me," or "I don't know what got into me." The fact is, friends, that there are two natures struggling within every human heart. There's a spiritual nature, and there's a carnal nature also seeking to dominate the life. Now, there's always one class of people who seem to bring out all the horns on my head and make me forget that as a preacher I'm supposed to also have a halo. The people who try my religion the most are those who meet every failure in themselves or in others with that superior smile and that old cliché, "Well, you can't change human nature." What did they mean by that statement, "You can't change human nature"? If they mean only that we will always have trouble with the horns, then of course they're right. We'll always be struggling with that lower nature. If they mean that we can't hope to get rid of the great driving instincts with which we were born, then they're still right. But who wants to get rid of them anyway? Who wants to get rid of his sex, his ambition, his power to shape life, his temper, his desire to excel? Not even God would take these things away, friends. He gave them to us in the beginning. These are qualities that make us real men and women. They simply have to be controlled and rightly directed. But under proper control, they can be very sacred and excellent factors in the human life. But if those people mean what most people mean when they say you can't change human nature, they mean that sin is natural, that human nature is synonymous with being weak and wicked, and that that condition is fixed and final and we can't do anything about it to change it. Now, if that's what they mean, friends, and I believe it is, then I say that that is simply a lie. It is not true. The whole plan of salvation is designed to break the power of sin and to change human life. Now, somebody says, "Well, you don't understand my background. You don't know about my inherited weaknesses." And then there's another argument, too, that's become very popular. "My environment was against me. I was born on the other side of the tracks. I didn't have a chance as a child." Let me ask you something. Are these valid arguments? I don't understand, of course, about your heredity or anybody else's, but I don't have to. I don't care. You know why? Have you ever heard about Nazareth, that beautiful little village where Jesus lived and grew up as a child and youth? It was simply ideal for situation. The beautiful surrounding hills bore powerful evidence of the Creator God. It was lovely for situation. But there's something else about Nazareth that we should understand. Nazareth had a reputation for its sin. It was a byword for immorality and vice. No wonder Nathanael asked that question, "Can any good thing come out of Nazareth?" It was one of the most ill-reputed places, I suppose, on the face of the earth at that time. And that raises a very interesting question, doesn't it? Why did Jesus choose to live in such a place with such an awful reputation for sin? There were thousands of other clean, respectable villages where he might have lived, but there in Nazareth,

Nazareth, he had to rub shoulders daily with some of the most perverted young people. Why did he do it, friends? I think I know part of the reason. Jesus knew there would be other cities, like New York, Chicago, London, Shanghai, San Francisco. He knew that individuals would have to live in the environment of those wicked places and gain the victory over sin. So Christ came to live in a place that was just as low and evil as any earthly place could be. He gained the victory over that environment to show that it's possible for us also to gain the victory. He exercised no power in gaining that victory that we may not have through faith in our Heavenly Father. No one ever lived under greater conditions of temptation than Jesus did. He was tempted in all points like we are, the Bible says, yet without sin. What an encouragement it is to see him living in that wicked Nazareth and still overcoming temptation. He was a boy who would not bend in the slightest of the ways of evil influence. Every young person especially should be encouraged by that tremendous example. There's no excuse for us to fall into sin, friends. Do you think it's possible that someone might be born with so much inherited weakness and so many environmental influences that he can never overcome sin? Will God ever excuse a person because of hereditary forces and evil environment? Listen, I think about Joseph, who had to meet those fierce temptations down in Egypt. He stood all alone, too. He had no encouragement at all. It would have been easy for him to say, well, I'm sure the Lord doesn't expect me to stand up against all these entrenched evils of this heathen nation. And yet, would God have excused him for lowering the standards under those conditions of Egypt? And then what about Moses, who grew up in the heathen palace of Pharaoh? He didn't have very much to encourage him either. Do you think Moses could have claimed some exemption from the great standard of moral purity of God? Could he claim to be an exception before God because of his standing alone in the midst of that dark land of heathenism? And then what about Daniel and his companions over in Babylon? No, friends, God never made an exception. The same spiritual principles of truth and purity have been the guide for all God's children in all ages. I had a roommate once who felt that he could never be saved. It was hard for him. He could do very well during special revival meetings and weeks of prayer. But a few days later, he seemed to drop right down to the bottom again with discouragement and defeat. He would often say, "It's just not in me to be a Christian. I don't have it in my makeup to really be a faithful, firm Christian." Well, friends, I repeat the question. Is it possible that some people are just ingrained by nature with inherited strains of weakness? Are some people more subject to temptation and sin because of their inherited emotional makeup? And will God excuse those people and actually use a different standard in the judgment? No, not in the least. I freely confess that some may have inherited strains, but the Bible says where sin abounded, grace did much more abound. For those people, God will simply supply special measures of power to counteract the forces of heredity or environment. Now, I'd like to point you to some outstanding examples that will surely give you encouragement. Let's think about Abraham for a moment. He became the father of the faithful. His name is associated with victory and overcoming. And yet, where did Abraham live as a youth? What kind of home environment was prevalent in his Chaldean village? Well, for your information, Abraham lived in an idol-worshipping home. In fact, for many, many years, he was subject to the heathen influences of that kind of environment. At the age of 75, God called him out of that place, but he was brought up under the most adverse circumstances. And if you and I could have looked down on him in that Chaldean home as a youth, we would have given him no chance of becoming a great leader for God. But let's look down a little further in the stream of history at the life of Ruth, the Moabitess. Now, this girl lived on the east side of Jordan among the most apostate people. The Moabites had opposed the program of heaven for so long that God finally pronounced the death sentence on them. They actually committed the unpardonable sin. And this girl, Ruth, lived in this abandoned place among people who had the very lowest standards of life and conduct. The time came, though, when she was lifted out of the wicked environment of Moab. She followed her mother-in-law across the Jordan River and settled in the Promised Land. And friends, believe it or not,
The name of Ruth is found today in the Messianic family of Jesus Christ. She became one of the ancestors of our Lord, if you

You say, well, how did it happen? How could she have possibly been accorded such an honor? For the simple reason that she yielded to the mighty saving power of God's grace. All those inherited weaknesses of Moab were ground out of her life by the miracle power of God. All the environmental influences of that reprobate people could not prevent her from being a great heroine for God. Where sin abounds, grace did much more abound. And then I think of another woman whose name is even more impressive to us. Rahab lived in the little city of Jericho. Now hers was an abandoned life to immorality and sin. If you and I could have seen her there living in that little city with no apparent religious inclinations at all, we would have simply dismissed the idea of her salvation. And yet Rahab's name is found today as one of the progenitors of our Lord. She became one of the ancestors of Jesus also, and her name is right there in that royal genealogy. How did it happen? It seems impossible that such a thing could be. But she also leaned toward the true God. She inclined toward the God of Israel. Her life was completely transformed, and she became one of the great overcomers in the gallery of God's heroes. Well, I could talk about many, many more names, not only from ancient times, but in our modern days as well. I could tell you about that little Indian boy, Hindu boy, who came to my evangelistic meetings in Bangalore 30 years ago, who was baptized, who went off to school, and now he has his doctor's degree and is a chairman of a corporation which sponsors 5,000 third world children in getting a Christian education. Tremendous, friends. God can pick people up out of that kind of an evil environment and transform their lives and make them over into mighty, mighty fortresses of truth and victory for Him. And now, this is Joe Cruz saying goodbye for today.

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2: 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So how do you keep up? Studies show that we're more likely to remember something when we write it down. The act of writing something down on paper signals the brain to remember. When we don't have a written reminder, it's so much easier to forget. So what about our time with God? If you've ever struggled finding time to read your Bible or pray, try writing it down on a note. Set aside time each day to pray. I love this quote from Corrie Ten Boom, where she said, "Don't pray when you feel like it. Make an appointment with God and keep it." What a great reminder for us all.
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Monday night this week, about midnight, I wrote a letter to the Lord. I didn't know where to mail it, so I put it in my Bible. And I asked him, Lord, you got to do something about my heart. You know, a lot of time's gone by since I met you. And it's starting to harden up. You know, it's just kind of natural. I want to have baby skin, Lord. I want to have skin like a baby on my heart. It's starting to get old and wrinkled and calloused. It's not because of anything I'm doing. It's because of a lot of things I'm not doing. And I stayed up till about 2 in the morning writing this song.

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2: Well, I'm happy to be here. It's been a wonderful week. Revive. I've been revived. I hope you have. I was given a very interesting subject on baptism and discipleship. And after much time studying with the Word of God and praying, and I came up with the title, Remember Your Name, Death, A New Name, A New Life, and Discipleship. Let's bow our heads in a word of prayer as we seek the presence of God. God, we blunder into your presence. We come nothing in our hands to bring, only to your cross we cling. We bow in your presence right now and pray the Holy Spirit would come and be with us and revive us. We pray that those who are carrying burdens, that you will reach down and lift those burdens. Those that are lost will be found, and those that are complacent will wake up to the fact that we're living in the last day. And Father, I pray that I will uphold Jesus Christ in what I say, and I know already it's a message that's come from heaven, from you. And now bless it. That's all I can ask for. In the name of Christ, amen.

Amen. And amen. Herb Miller tells a story that will introduce our subject this morning. And when I first heard it, it gripped my mind. I mean, it brought me to my knees and brought tears to my face. While visiting in Leningrad, Russia, a woman heard the shocking story of how 900,000 people perished with a siege of Leningrad during World War II. At one point, the enemy army was moving in. I mean, they could smell the smoke and they could hear the explosions, and it was getting closer and closer, and the families were concerned about their children and their babies, and they got together and they decided that trucks would come and they would put their children on the trucks, and the trucks would drive out across the lake, the ice on the lake, and across to the forest and into a safer place. You can imagine how the mothers and fathers must have felt as they held their children in their arms, perhaps for the last time. And as they handed the children up to the soldiers there in the trucks, the children were crying and the parents were crying, and the parents yelled to the children, "Remember your name. Remember your name. Remember who you are." And with that cry of admonition, they drove across the lake, some never to see their families again, never to be held in the arms of their mothers again, or the arms of their fathers ever again. Remember your name. Remember who you are in this war-torn world, in this shattered world, in this godless world, swinging through space, doomed, damned, crushed, bound for hell. In this world, we need to remember who we are. We need to remember our name, Christian. Christian. Now, discover where and why of this name, we must go to Antioch in Asia Minor. I mean, when Stephen was stoned, many of the followers of Christ, the early believers, ran to Antioch. They went to that great city. It was called the cradle of Christianity. By the way, it was the first evangelized by Peter, that blustering, blundering fisherman who, under the power of the Holy Spirit, preached with such power, men and women were saved to the kingdom of God. He is the same Peter that in anger cut off the ear, the high priest. He is the same Peter that cursed, but now he's the Peter, the evangelist, and he's preaching the word of God. And he goes to evangelize Antioch, and then Barnabas comes along, and he continues the work that Peter started. You go to Antioch, and then you find not only those who were followers and found the faith through Peter, or those who found it through Barnabas. But then Paul comes in his first missionary journey. He comes to Antioch. And he comes to the believers first. By the way, that was a great city. It was called Queen of the East. Antioch was the third largest city. Rome, Alexandria, and Antioch. Antioch was the first place where the first believers, the Gentile first believers, had their first community of faith. This was the city. We go to Antioch because it was at Antioch that we got the name. It was at Antioch that the new name was given to every believer. That name, Christian. It's found in Acts chapter 11, verse 26. It was there that they identified themselves with Jesus Christ by the name, and they became followers of Christ. From that time on, every believer was called Christian. They were always to remember their name. Why? Because that name identified themselves with none other than the crucified, the risen, and the soon coming Christ. It was that name. And during Bible times, I mean, names were important. I mean, he changed names. You go through the Bible, Abram, Abraham. I go through the Bible. There was Ammi and Lo Ammi, and there was Benjamin and Ben Ani, and there was Daniel and

become a character. Our names define us, who we are, what we're about. I mean, the name really did express what kind of character, what kind of personality you had. And you and I, at least some of us here, have decided to join those disciples who first heard the gospel of Christ, and they were named Christian. There were some here this morning at the first service that were baptized in the kingdom of God, and now their name, Christian. Christian. When do we receive that name? That's the question. When am I first called Christian? From the moment of my baptism to this very moment, I am Ron Christian Halverson. Do you hear me here? I received the new name. I received that new name in a Seventh-day Adventist church in Brooklyn, New York. Amen. God had taken a switchblade out of my pocket and hate out of my heart and placed a Bible in my hand, and there I was. I stood in the water all by myself. I was alone. And when I stood there those 58 years ago, and I was baptized into the name of the Father, Son, and Holy Spirit. Listen to me. I did not come up Ron Byron Halverson. I came up Ron Christian Halverson. Can you say amen here in this place? Ron Christian Halverson. I've never been sorry I'm a Christian. Now, I've been a sorry Christian at times, but I'm never sorry I'm a Christian. And from that moment on, he changed my name. This morning I want Jesus Christ to introduce you to your new name, expecting you to remember it. Now, what I'm about to teach is perhaps the most important message you'll ever hear from the Word of God concerning how one becomes identified to Jesus Christ and takes the name Christian. Your new life begins here. The truth is found in the passage of Scripture called the Great Commission. By the way, there are four commissions in the New Testament, but this is called the Great Commission because it's the last will and testament of God to his disciples. It's the commission. Go ye into all the world. I looked at the word go in Aramaic. I looked at it in Greek. I looked at it in Hebrew. Go means go. Doesn't mean stay. It means go. You see, the Bible zooms in on this in Matthew 28. If you have your Bibles, turn with me. And I want you to notice this great passage of Scripture, this great commission, because it is the great commission. It's the commission that God has made to his church down through the ages. And notice here in Matthew 28, and I'm going to read verses 18 through 20. Look at the Word of God with me. Matthew 8:28. And the Bible says, and Jesus came and spake unto them, saying, all power is given unto me in heaven and in earth. Go ye therefore and teach all nations, baptizing them in the name of the Father and of the Son and of the Holy Spirit, or the Holy Ghost, teaching them to observe all things whatsoever I've commanded you. And lo, I am with you always, even unto the end, even unto the end of the world. Try to imagine, if you can, that moment. I mean, on that tiny mountain, when he spoke those words, listen, the Bible zooms in on the scene. Three great events happened on that scene. Three great events happened on that mountain. The crucifixion of our Lord, where he hung between heaven and earth, between life and death, that he might redeem us and save us forever. And the second, in the shadow of that mountain, was the resurrection of our Lord. Death could not hold him. Listen, they could not roll a stone big enough to keep him. They couldn't, the armies of Rome could not contain him. When the power of God came through him, he stood up, walked forth from that resurrection to glory. When Paul the Apostle was trying to find a word to describe the resurrection, he couldn't find the word. And he was struggling. And finally he found one word. And it said, horizoned, Lord of glory. When he spoke of the resurrection, he spoke about the horizon. And what is our biggest problem, friend? It's your horizon, isn't it? Come on now, what the future holds, what tomorrow will hold, what next week will hold. You see, the horizon and the resurrection, Paul says, is God horizoned, Lord of glory.

There were three events: the crucifixion, resurrection, and later, the third event would be the ascension. That day on the hill near Bethany, the disciples of Christ were ecstatic. Can you imagine? I mean, why? They had witnessed the power of God in his death. They had witnessed the power of God in his resurrection. I mean, they had seen with their own eyes the power of this Christ that they loved and they served. And they were ecstatic. Now my Jesus will set up his kingdom. And Jesus looks at them. And he says, I need to go. Go! Can you believe that? Go! What a moment that must have been. I, with imagination in my mind, I can be there, can't you? I mean, you've imagined worse things than that. Through imagination, I can be there. I look upon the scene there. I mean, the sun crept out of the valley. I can almost sense it and feel the warmth of it. And now it bathed the rocky, barren countryside in a golden light. A gentle breeze moved upon the day, and the day began born of hope. And Jesus speaks, and they listen. And his words cascade down upon their ears like a gentle stream of water, gently flowing down a tiny rocky creek. And they listened to his last will and testament. He talks of leaving. He talks of leaving. I will be with you, and yet he states, I will be with you always. He says, I'm going to leave, and he says, I'm going to be with you always. It sounds like a contradiction, doesn't it? I'm going to leave, but I'm going to be with you always. Well, I can understand that. I'm a grandfather. I know I look too young for that, but I am. I'm a grandfather. And when I go visit my grandchildren, we play together. I taught them how to fish. I've taught them how to swim. We swim with the manatees in Crystal River. I mean, we have a great time, but there comes a time when I have to go, or they have to go. When I go on a trip, I say, I gotta go. But I'll be with you always. They have a picture of me. They get a telephone call. They can call me anytime. And that's the wonderful thing about the gospel. And that's the wonderful thing about your God. You can call upon him anytime. Lo, I must go, but I'm with you always. I'm with you in the darkest night. I'm with you in the biggest storm. I am with you always. And that was Jesus said to his apostles, to the apostles. I go, but I'm with you always. Down through the ages, the words have brought hope. And so that's the Great Commission. And in this Great Commission, we find two eternal truths. And you don't have to be a rocket scientist, nor do you have to be a theologian, nor an orator, nor a preacher for that matter. Two truths emerge. One is baptism. Go you into the world, baptize. And the other is make disciples. He says, baptize them. And he says, make disciples. And those two truths define us. Those two truths define us Christian. Seventh-day Adventist Christian or Christian. Now, why baptism? Because in baptism, we begin this new life. In baptism, listen, we begin our Christian life. Baptism is not a bar mitzvah, as many Adventists think. Well, Grandpa is going to come here 4 years from now, and maybe you could... What is that? Where did you get that? The Quran? You didn't get that from the Bible. You didn't get that from the Word of God. Listen to me. He says, baptism, it was the defining moment. They went to be baptized because baptism was to begin the new life. It was to begin the Christian life. You see, through baptism, we identify ourselves with Jesus Christ. This is the defining moment. We identify to the crucified Christ. We identify to the resurrected Christ. Now, the reason for this is that it's biblical. Jesus makes baptism.

a part of becoming a Christian. Identifying ourselves with Christ. Secondly, the early church did exactly that. In the book of Acts, chapter 2, if you have your Bibles, I want you to notice, Jesus, after the early church, even made it a part of becoming a part of Christian. Notice this, Acts chapter 2, and I'm looking here at verse 41. Acts 2, verse 41. Notice what the Bible says. Then they that gladly received his word were what? Were what? And the same day were added unto them about 3,000. It clearly says that at Pentecost, when the Holy Spirit fell with great power and the building shook and the fire came down from heaven and they heard the gospel in every language, at that very moment, he says, they were baptized. He tells them. Paul, some 25 years later, Paul the apostle, the great apostle of the gospel. Paul wrote to the church at Rome, where he had never been before. He assumed that all the Christians were baptized. He said in Romans chapter 6, verses 1 to 3, notice what he says. Here in Romans, in the 6th chapter, this is Paul speaking 25 years after Pentecost. And he's speaking in the 6th chapter of the book of Romans. And notice verses 1 through 3. What shall we say then? Shall we continue in sin that grace may abound? God forbid. How shall we that are dead to sin live any longer therein? Know ye not that so many of us were baptized into Jesus Christ, were baptized unto his what? Unto his death. In other words, Paul assumes, without any question or explanation, that the early believers in Rome knew what baptism was. And not only that, they were baptized gladly. I mean, and then thirdly, the Bible says in Matthew 28, go ye into all the world, and we're to carry it out, to baptize them in the name of the Father, Son. But the greatest proof, beyond doubt, beyond question, Jesus' example. The Bible records the moment. One day he appeared at the river. You remember his cousin John was baptizing. And when John saw Christ coming, he says, behold the Lamb of God which takes away the sin of the world. At that moment, our blessed Lord, by example. And by the way, when we are Christian, everything he says is our example. Everything he does is our example. And this Jesus, pure, without spot, without blemish, this Jesus went down into the water to be baptized unto righteousness, not unto sin. And that means to set the example. Every man, woman, and child receives Jesus, receives that commission and command. His baptism was to set an example for you and me living in this age. Jesus has all authority. And by his example, he's commissioned us to baptize. Now let's look at the context in which Jesus gave the requirement. In verse 19, he tells us what we can do. You see, the question is not what we can do for Jesus. The question is, what can Jesus do for me? You hear that? But the question, what can I do for Jesus? We spend more time on what we have to do for Jesus and little time asking what Jesus can do for us. And that's why we're riddled with legalism. That's why we're always trying to be better, trying, because we haven't learned to trust. We haven't learned to trust. You can't be done unless, verse 18, all authority in heaven and earth has been given to me. Authority means the right and power to rule. The right and power. You see, Jesus means that he has absolute right and power to do as he pleases in heaven on earth. All authority is given to me. And you as a disciple have that authority to baptize on that basis. That's the only reason we can justify, that's the only reason we can justify that outlandish proselyting doing all around the world. I mean, reaching people, calling them to change their lives, calling them to follow Christ in his command.

telling people to turn around, to live a life for Christ. I mean, it's because he has absolute authority over us. That is why I can stand here today and talk to those of you who have not been baptized to be baptized. That's why I can stand here today and tell you, if you haven't received Jesus into your life, receive him into your life. Christianity. I'm a Christian by name and by deed and by example. Christ has all authority. By the way, the Bible teaches he has authority to forgive sin. That's Luke 5:20 and 7, verse 48. Jesus has all authority. He has the authority to mediate to the Father. That's 1 Timothy 2, verse 5. He has the authority to send the Holy Ghost, the Holy Spirit. John 14, 26. John 15, verse 26. He has the authority. He has the authority to reveal the Father to us. That's Matthew 11, verse 27. He has the authority to give eternal life. John 10, verses 27 through 28. All authority. You see, more than governments, more than presidents, more than dictators, rulers of nations, more than military power, more than all the CEOs and all the corporations of the world put together, he is absolute sovereign. He is absolute sovereign in the universe. And one way or another, every knee will bow before him. And therefore, notice the word in verse 19. Therefore, those who bend their knee to allegiance to his authority. To his authority. Now, it's not arbitrary. It's reasonable. He said, do it because all authority is mine. Nothing is more reasonable than that, is it? Nothing is more loving. There's nothing more loving than for a man or woman to plead with another man or woman or child to give their life over to Jesus Christ. There's nothing so loving and so caring than trying to pluck them from destruction, trying to give them away to eternal life, to point them to Jesus. Nothing is more rewarding than that. I've spent 58 years of my life doing that. And as long as I live, I'll be doing that. I told my wife the other day, I said, honey, if I die before the Lord comes, put a pulpit in my casket because I'm coming up preaching. And so he says, all authority. He is the King of Kings. I mean, he rules the heavens. He rules the earth. Don't you think he should have authority? I mean, he is the creator of the universe. When God spoke, the green grass sprouted and the little flowers blossomed and the pine tree pointed his finger to the sky and the oak spread out its arms and lakes curdled down in the hollows of the glen. Rivers ran down to the sea. But how does this happen? How does this happen? First, we must die. We have to die to live. Yeah. Secondly, we must be raised into a new life. And that new life is through the identification of Christ with his church and with his people. And that's why I say, Ron, Christian, Halverson. Because I've identified myself with Jesus. You see, in the times of Jesus, there were many believers, many followers. How many times have we heard people say, oh, I believe that, but do nothing about it? Some may even go to church all their life and do nothing about it. And that's the way it was. But you see, once the believer was baptized, he publicly said to the Roman world, he publicly said to the Jewish world, he publicly said to the pagan world, I'm a Christian now. And by the way, I want to tell you, show you're a Christian first before you show them you're a Seventh-day Adventist Christian. Amen. Come on. And he has the power to change and the power to save. I was in Hawaii. I always wanted to go to an exotic place to evangelism. They always send me to Brooklyn or to South LA, or they send me off to some city and some inner city where no one else wants to go. And the brethren go over there, you know, where there's 100 ministers ready with 10,000 people. And so they send me to hard places. So I was feeling sorry for myself, and the Lord heard me. And I got a telephone call from a friend, and he was president in Hawaii. He said, Ron, would you like to go to Hawaii and hold a citywide crusade in Oahu? I said, let me pray about it. I said, thank you, Jesus. I said, yeah, I'd like to go. That was one of those quick answers. Come on now.
And I went off to Hawaii. And by that time, I was into prayer walking. I taught that seminar yesterday afternoon. I was into walking, and I was praying and walking. And I always go to the toughest neighborhood, and I pray for the toughest, meanest, snortinest, shootinest guy in the neighborhood. Because they make the best disciples, by the way. And the second night, I had been praying for about a month over this, that God would send the meanest, toughest, snortinest, biggest. And all of a sudden, second night, walked in this big Samoan. Now, these Samoans are big. I mean, I'm a hugger. But this guy was so big, it took me 2 days to get up enough nerve to hug the guy. I told him if I ever was in a rumble with him, I would have two baseball bats. One for each side of the head. And this big Samoan, boom, boom, scars, tracks, half in, half out. And when I saw him, I said, thank you, Jesus, to myself. Kept coming night after night, this big Samoan. I learned to love him. And we came down towards the end of the meeting. I made an altar call, and first one to stand up was this big, big Samoan. I only met one as big, and I met him right here in the hallway. And I made friends quickly. I know when to fight, when to make friends, and when to run. I made friends. And Sims came forward, gave his life to Christ. Amen. That moment, listen to me, that moment, no, I couldn't even pronounce his Samoan name. So he said, call me Sims. I call him Sims. I'd call him whatever he wanted me to call him. I said, Sims. And he said, he came forward and gave his life to the Lord. And I don't have 5-day plans, 10-day plans. God has only one plan. James chapter 5, it's a 5-minute plan. Amen. God can give you victory over every habit in 5 minutes. God can change your life in 5 minutes. Brethren need to take 10 months. Takes God 5 minutes. So I have anointing service. And I said, bring in your stuff. He knows what his stuff is. You don't have to preach to him. He came down with 2 shopping bags. I mean, crack, hashish, fistly, even brought music. I said nothing about music. When I anointed him, I wish he'd been there. The Holy Spirit moving on his heart. I wish you had been there. God set him free. Hey, the first year, he with his youth group went over 100 people to Christ his first year. He's been evangelist every year, holding crusades. Here he is, the big Samoan. Listen to me, by the power of God. He called me just the other day. He said, Ron, Pastor Ron, he calls me. He says, Pastor Ron, this is Sims. I said, yeah, Sims, how you doing? He says, I feel I want to be a minister. Isn't that wonderful? He's coming here to America to go to school. I'm praying that he can, that God will provide a way. But that's the power of God. Sims, Christian. Listen, he was changed forever. Immediately he said, I must be baptized. Not, well, maybe. I must. That's the command of Jesus. Isn't it amazing about Jesus? 30 years, he's living a life of obedience. 3 years, he's living a life of teaching, preaching, and healing. Lame men walk, and blind men see, and deaf men hear, and by the light of the power of the gospel of God. I mean, their lives are changed. This Jesus, he spends 3 hours on a cross to save us. Hallelujah. 3 hours on a cross to save us. And we identify ourselves to those 3 hours. Our baptism is symbolic of the death. I'm crucified in Christ. Nevertheless, I live, yet not I, but what? Christ liveth in me. That moment we die. When I stood in that water, Ron Howard, listen, we die. I mean, we die to envy and strife and jealousy and anger and selfishness and pride. We don't talk enough about those sins. We talk about these little things. Remember who you are. Remember your name. You know, it's amazing to me. People want to get good enough to be baptized. That's like trying to run a marathon before you walk. Good enough.
afraid you're not good enough, that's the reason you're being baptized.

you finally recognize that he is good enough. You identify with him who is holy enough. You identify with him who is righteous enough. Identifying with Christ in baptism. Now, think of that, Lydia. I think of Lydia. Paul came. Remember that story? It's a powerful story. Lydia came to the river. I mean, it was all planned by God, the infinite will of God. He planned for you to come here. The will of God. And Lydia hears the message. She says, well, what hinders me from being baptized? There's the river. She went down in the water. Listen to me. She accepted Paul's saying. She went down. She made a decision. But she had to make the decision. He brought Paul to a specific place at a specific time. At that time, he opened her heart. And then she responded and made a decision for God. That's the way it works. Doesn't say, well, I'm going to plan this thing out. God has already planned it out. You see, in the early church, that's the way it happened. You became a Christian, you were baptized. And there are all kinds of symbolisms wrapped up. Baptism identified, and it was costly, the baptism to be baptized in Jesus. It was costly. I was preaching in San Bernardino, California. The brethren didn't want to go there. They sent me there. I worked with the ministers for a whole year to try to convince them you still could do evangelism in this postmodern age. We get so wrapped up in postmodernism, we're afraid. What are you afraid of? The apostles won 2/3 of the world in a pre-Christian age. And so I went to San Bernardino. And by the way, the Lord blessed, we had 3,500 people show up the first night. Orange show. And I told, shared my testimony from Gangs to God. And it was night and we had some gangs there. And a young man came forward and came to me and laid his head on my shoulder, started to cry. MS-13, if you know anything about the gangs, MS-13. There's 638 gangs in the county of San Bernardino. He had all the tats. He had just gotten out of prison, 27 years old, spent 14 years incarcerated. He laid his head on my shoulder. He said, Ron, I need to follow Jesus and be baptized. He knew what it meant. You don't leave them and continue walking. But he said, I need to be baptized. And so I said, is baptism coming up that weekend? We are having a baptism. By the way, if you can't get them ready by then, something's wrong with you, not with the Holy Spirit. Something's wrong with you. He had come to the meetings. He had heard the message. What are you trying to do? Get a PhD? And so he's praying for his baptism. Thursday night, that young fella was blown away. Boom, they shot him, they killed him. I buried him in a Christian cemetery just out there in Loma Linda. I told him I wanted to bury him in a Christian cemetery where all the Adventist saints are, because when they come up in a resurrection, I want to see them see what a sinner looks like, saved by the grace of God, with all of his tats. All of his tats. It's costly. But baptism is not the end. I mean, baptism, he saves us. He identifies with him. But then we identify with his church. Acts 2, verse 30. People say, well, I want to be baptized, but I want to join a church. That's like saying, I want to get married, not go on a honeymoon. Now, if I have any kind of logic, if when I'm baptized, if when I'm saved, I'm to become a disciple. That's what he says, disciple them. Now, if I'm going to be a disciple and I'm going to be discipled by the church, then why am I going to put off joining the church? A man came to me recently and said, I don't believe in organized religion. I said, what do you believe in? Disorganized religion? God organized the universe. What are you talking about? He made this. The great problem with us today, we're trying to make members, not disciples. Listen to me. That's the problem. He says, your love for one another will prove to the world that you are my what? My disciples. And that means identification with Jesus Christ. Buried to serve. A Christian receives the life of Christ. A disciple gives his life for Christ. You see, a Christian professes faith. A disciple practices faith. You see, a Christian is internal in his or her conversion. The disciple is external in his or her conversion. The Christian talks about being saved. The disciple acts like he is saved. Conversion and baptism are essential.

0: is ongoing teaching. Today we stress membership more than discipleship. But there's no easy believism here. No sign of ichthos, a fish on the back of my car or the back of a chariot. No gold cross hanging around my neck. But rather a small group of people, believers who would be persecuted for their faith. Listen to me. I mean in prison for their faith. I mean killed for their faith. If all that the apocalypse is true, and I know it's true, we are going to go through a time of trouble such as never before. We need to be strong in the Lord and the faith. No, there are no glass cathedrals and shopping mall churches with hot bands. I mean, no messianic cathedrals. Not like the advertisement I read recently in my hometown newspaper. They were trying to seek members to his church. Notice, to attract the crowd. Listen to this. Come join our church. Informal. Well, that's good. Relaxed. Casual atmosphere. Great music from our band. Exciting drama. And those who come will, believe it or not, have fun. Christianity? Fun? Ask Peter how much fun it was to be crucified like his Lord and then be turned upside down so his world would be right side up. Fun? Ask Stephen how much fun it is to be stoned in the street. Fun? Have fun? Ask Paul how much fun it is to be in a rotten, stinking, damn prison for carrying the name Christian, for being identified to Christ in baptism. Ask Savonarola how much fun. Ask the young Muslim I just met recently who became a Christian. He was ostracized from his family. He was persecuted. He was threatened. Fun? I don't think so. The church in the first century was a haven for the persecuted, the fellowship, the place of training. Our church today, we love bubbling brook sermons. Happy day. You be good and God will give you everything you want. Yeah, prison. Maybe death. You see, they didn't sign with ink. They signed with blood. It was a discipline. It was a disciplined life of sacrifice, a service for Christ. They put their hands in the wounded hands of Christ. In the wounded hands of Christ. Ernest Hansen was 17 years old. He lived at Walla Walla, Washington. The house caught on fire. He was taking care of his seven brothers and sisters, and he got them out of the fire, and he was standing there. Now the volunteer fire department came, and he was there alone. Listen to me, what a terrible moment for him. But he realized his baby sister was upstairs. He ran into that fire, ran up the stairs, came out with that little baby in his arms, beating out the fire. His ear caught on fire. His hair caught on fire. They rushed him to the hospital. He was hanging between life and death. He was scarred, so terribly scarred. Years later, you would see something. You'd see this terribly scarred man walking along the street of Walla Walla, and there's a beautiful co-ed with her arm in his arm. She's identified to him. They say, what's that about? That's little sister grown up, and that's Ernest. He became scarred for her. 1900 years ago, your blessed Lord came into this world, became scarred for you. Is he asking too much for you to put your hand in his wounded hand? Is he asking too much for you to follow him in baptism? Is he asking too much for you to sign with your blood, with your open heart to God? You received this card as you came in tonight, today. Look, take it in your hand. And by the way, I'm going to make an appeal. While I'm telling you, there's some people here today that need to stand and come forward and give your life to Christ. I commit my life to Jesus and to fully follow God's message to me in the Bible. Is there anyone here today that needs to stand for Jesus? Say, I want to take a stand for Christ right now. I want to be baptized. Would you just stand up where you are? Just where you are. Stand up for Jesus. Let Jesus speak to your heart.
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5: SRN News, I'm John Scott. U.S. Ambassador to China David Perdue confirms President Trump raised the possibility of selling weapons to China during his recent meeting with President Xi Jinping.
6: Perdue made the comments Sunday on Fox News, saying Trump asked Xi if China would like to buy U.S. arms. The remarks come as the two countries continue to compete over trade, technology, and Taiwan. Trump and Xi are expected to meet again in November at the Asia-Pacific Economic Cooperation Summit, followed by another meeting in December at the G20 Summit in Miami. Their latest meeting ended Friday after Xi's 3-day state visit to Washington. I'm Mark Mayfield.
5: Mediators working with Iran and the U.S. on a deal to end fighting and open the Strait of Hormuz. Iranian state media reported that Foreign Minister Abbas Araghchi will meet with Qatari mediators about the latest discussions. President Trump is reportedly open to pursuing a non-military resolution to the conflict if one can be achieved. President Trump announcing plans for a new $15 billion steel plant in Iowa.
6: Speaking from the Oval Office Monday, the president says it's going to be the largest plant in U.S. history, calling it exciting news. Trump said it's part of his plan to bring manufacturing back to the U.S., especially steel production, which declined under former President Biden. It's being built by Minnesota-based Mesabi Metallics, and the facility is expected to create over 1,700 permanent jobs in Iowa. I'm Mark Mayfield.
5: A big break for Texas truckers. They can now tap into cheaper off-road farm fuel on public highways to fight record-high diesel prices. Governor Abbott says the state is waiving the roadside penalties on red-dyed diesel meant for tractors and other off-road equipment. This fuel is tinted red because it skips the highway fuel taxes, since farm tractors work fields instead of roads. This is SRN News.
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8: Concerned Women for America calculates that males playing against females in the U.S. have so far

0: far taken 2,293 gold medals from the women who would have won them if the males were not present. CWA President Penny Nance says, quote, "Biological men have distinct advantages over biological women. This reality not only puts women in harm's way, but it eliminates opportunities for biological women to earn a living and win competitions." Michael Harrington reporting.
1: President Trump's nominee to lead the Food and Drug Administration has faced questions from senators who will vote on her nomination to lead the powerful health agency. Dr. Heidi Overton's pro-life views could complicate her efforts to win over two Republicans on the panel, Maine Senator Susan Collins and Alaska Senator Lisa Murkowski. Both have bucked their party on the issue. This is SRN News. The Vatican says Pope Leo reiterated his commitment to ending the abuse of children by Catholic priests.
2: In a two-hour meeting with seven survivors in France, the Pope met privately with each victim and heard proposals on how to improve the Church's safeguarding measures. The Vatican said he thanked them for their painful testimony and reaffirmed his commitment to ensuring the harm they experienced is not repeated. His visit and his time spent with survivors comes after a 2021 report found that 330,000 French children were abused by Catholic clergy and lay leaders over seven decades. I'm Mark Mayfield.
1: An appeals court in Iran confirming a sentence of 74 lashes handed to a prominent singer who performed without the mandatory hijab. Aristu Amati sang while wearing a sleeveless dress during a concert live stream on her YouTube channel. Iran's laws ban public performances by women and require them to red hair scarves. More details at srnnews.com.
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1: This is Max Licato. Worshippers of Baal believe they could earn the favor of their god through violence or promiscuous sex. For that reason, the priests cut themselves, had prostitutes in the temple, and offered babies in the fire. What would such paganism do to a culture? We don't have to look far to know. What two themes dominate our society? Violence and sex. On average, American youth will witness more than 200,000 violent acts on television before the age of 18. 35% of internet downloads are for pornography. If you want to be faithful in a faithless world, dare to defy the devil. Yes, he is powerful, but you are a child of the living God, and the one who empowered Elijah will empower you. This is Max Licato.

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word was secretly brought to me. My ears caught a whisper of it, amid disquieting dreams in the night when deep sleep falls on men. Fear and trembling seized me and made all my bones shake. A spirit glided past my face, and the hair on my body stood on end. It stopped, but I could not tell what it was. A form stood before my eyes, and I heard a hushed voice. Can a mortal be more righteous than God? Can a man be more pure than his maker? If God places no trust in his servants, if he charges his angels with error, how much more those who live in houses of clay, whose foundations are in the dust, who are crushed more readily than a moth? Between dawn and dusk, they are broken to pieces. Unnoticed, they perish forever. Call, if you will, but who will answer you? I sought the Lord, and he answered me. He delivered me from all my fears. I lie down and sleep. I wake again because the Lord sustains me. I will not fear. There is no fear in love. When I am afraid, I will trust in you. In God. In God I trust. I will not be afraid. What can mortal man do to me? All day long they twist my words. They conspire, they lurk, they watch my steps, eager to take my life. In God I trust, I will not be afraid. What can man do to me? Before me was a man dressed in linen, a belt of finest gold around his waist. His body was like chrysolite, his face like lightning, his eyes like flaming torches, like blazing fire. His arms and legs like the gleam of burnished bronze, and his voice like the sound of a multitude. His face was like the sun, shining in all its brilliance. The men with me did not see, but such terror overwhelmed them that they fled and hid themselves. So I was left alone, gazing at this great vision. I fell at his feet as though dead. I had no strength left. My face turned deathly pale, and I was helpless. Then he placed his right hand on me and said, "Do not be afraid. I am the first and the last. I am the living one. I was dead, and behold, I am alive forever and ever. I hold the keys of death and hell." While he was saying this to me, I bowed with my face toward the ground and was speechless. I said to the one standing before me, "I am overcome with anguish. How can I talk with you, my Lord? My strength is gone, and I can hardly breathe." Again, the one who looked like a man touched me and gave me strength. "Do not be afraid," he said. "Peace. Be strong now. Be strong." When he spoke to me, I was strengthened. This is what the Lord says. Cursed is the one who trusts in man, who depends on flesh for his strength, and whose heart turns away from the Lord. He will be like a bush in the wastelands. He will not see prosperity when it comes. He will dwell in the parched places of the desert, in a salt land where no one lives. But blessed is the man who trusts in the Lord, whose confidence is in him. He will be like a tree planted by the water, that sends out its roots by the stream. It does not fear when heat comes. Its leaves are always green. It has no worries in a year of drought and never fails to bear fruit. Prepare to meet your God, he who forms the mountains, creates the winds, reveals his thoughts to man. God is with you. He is mighty to save. He will quiet you with his love.

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0: Hello, I'm Dr. John Morris with the Institute for Creation Research. 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
3: With SRN News, I'm Rich Thomason in Washington. Five men arrested near a U.S. air base in England are being allowed to go free. The men, all British nationals in their 20s, were arrested on explosives and terrorism charges. They've now been released on bond. While praising the work of British investigators, President Trump adds,
4: I'm surprised that they released them. I wouldn't have done that. Look, they've been very good. They worked with us very closely. We know everything about them. We would not have released them.
3: Today, the president will host a day-long AI summit at the White House. Mr. Trump stressing the importance of maintaining or even widening America's AI lead over communist China. OpenAI delaying release of a new artificial intelligence model, citing security concerns. Southeast Iowa getting a new state-of-the-art steel mill. $15 billion plant expected to go online in 2030. Behind the scenes, Iran war diplomacy.
5: Two regional officials confirm that mediators are working with both Iran and the U.S. on a proposal that would include reopening the Strait of Hormuz and lifting the U.S. blockade and then removing sanctions on Iran. According to the draft text being discussed, the Strait would reopen in accordance with a separate deal that Iran's been discussing with Oman on the other side of the Strait, and it would include no tolls, something Tehran has pursued. That deal seeks to temporarily manage shipping traffic on what was seen as an international waterway before the war. One source says the UK is seeking Iranian concessions on nuclear issues that would include allowing inspectors to enter the country. I'm Charles de Ledesma.
3: Cleanup goes on across parts of the Northeast, pounded by that nor'easter over the weekend. New Mexico is under a flood watch, that prompted by Hurricane Polo. On Wall Street this morning, the Dow futures are down 73 points. This is SRN News.
6: Did you know that loving your neighbor is mentioned 13 times in the Bible? That's a lot of love we're supposed to direct to the people who live right next door. Could it be that God wants to make a point? People in the Bible constantly ask Jesus, who is our neighbor? Why should we love them? How do we love them? Jesus answered them all, and his message never swayed. All people are our neighbor. We are to love them because they are God's creation, just as we are. We love them by visiting the sick, feeding the hungry, treating them as we would treat ourselves. Love is donating to food banks. It's sitting with an elderly person and letting them talk. It's avoiding gossip and instead praising and lifting others up. 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
8: Ronald Reagan understood that freedom sometimes requires more than quiet diplomacy. It requires moral clarity. On June 12, 1987, standing before the Brandenburg Gate in a divided Berlin, Reagan issued a direct challenge to Soviet leader Mikhail Gorbachev. Mr. Gorbachev, tear down this wall. The Berlin Wall was more than concrete and barbed wire. It represented a system that restricted movement, divided families, and denied millions the freedoms Americans often take for granted. Reagan refused to treat that division as permanent. He understood that free nations must be willing to identify the difference between liberty and oppression and have the courage to say so. 2 years later, the Berlin Wall fell. Freedom survives when people refuse.

0: refuse to accept tyranny as inevitable. So when freedom is challenged today, will we have the courage to defend it with the same moral clarity?
1: Texas leads the country in rural hospitals dropping general surgery.
2: According to a report from the American College of Surgeons, over 15 million Americans live in counties without a single general surgeon to handle trauma or ruptured appendixes. That industry data shows 38 rural Texas hospitals dropped that care over the past decade, the highest number in the U.S. In the Rio Grande Valley, the Harlingen region has just 21 surgeons for every 100,000 people across all surgical specialties, the lowest rate nationwide. John Scott reporting.
1: Supreme Court Justice Samuel Alito will no longer take part in a major climate change case. The recusal comes after environmental groups and ethics advocates urged the justice to step aside because he owns stock in several oil and energy companies. More details, srnnews.com.
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beginning of Luke chapter 2, the God baby Jesus Christ has been born in Bethlehem. Now we continue reading from the scriptures at Luke 2:8. In the same region there were some shepherds staying out in the fields and keeping watch over their flock by night. And an angel of the Lord suddenly stood before them, and the glory of the Lord shone around them, and they were terribly frightened. But the angel said to them, "Do not be afraid, for behold, I bring you good news of great joy, which will be for all the people. For today in the city of David there has been born for you a Savior, who is Christ the Lord. This will be a sign for you. You will find a baby wrapped in cloths and lying in a manger." And suddenly there appeared with the angel a multitude of the heavenly host, praising God and saying, "Glory to God in the highest, and on earth peace among men with whom he is pleased." When the angels had gone away from them into heaven, the shepherds began saying to one another, "Let us go straight to Bethlehem then, and see this thing that has happened, which the Lord has made known to us." So they came in a hurry, and found their way to Mary and Joseph, and the baby as he lay in the manger. When they had seen this, they made known the statement which had been told them about this child. And all who heard it wondered at the things which were told them by the shepherds. But Mary treasured all these things, pondering them in her heart. The shepherds went back, glorifying and praising God for all that they had heard and seen, just as had been told them. And when 8 days had passed before his circumcision, his name was then called Jesus, the name given by the angel before he was conceived in the womb. And when the days for their purification, according to the law of Moses, were completed, they brought him up to Jerusalem to present him to the Lord. As it is written in the law of the Lord, "Every firstborn male that opens the womb shall be called holy to the Lord." And to offer a sacrifice according to what was said in the law of the Lord, "A pair of turtle doves or 2 young pigeons. And there was a man in Jerusalem whose name was Simeon. And this man was righteous and devout, looking for the consolation of Israel, and the Holy Spirit was upon him. And it had been revealed to him by the Holy Spirit that he would not see death.

Israel. And his father and mother were amazed at the things which were being said about him. And Simeon blessed them and said to Mary his mother, Behold, this child is appointed for the fall and rise of many in Israel, and for a sign to be opposed, and a sword will pierce even your own soul, to the end that thoughts from many hearts may be revealed. Scripture reading without comment, this is The Word. I'm Nicholas Hope.

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1: 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Jesus told this parable. Two men went up to the temple to pray, one a Pharisee and the other a tax collector. The Pharisee stood up and prayed about himself. God, I thank you that I'm not like other men, robbers, evildoers, adulterers, or even like this tax collector. But the tax collector stood at a distance. He would not even look up to heaven, but beat his breast and said, God, have mercy on me, a sinner. I tell you, this man, rather than the other, went home justified before God. From Luke 18, listen to the Bible. It's great for the soul.
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1: This is By the Way, and today a little personal confession and a suggestion. I had a dear friend in grade school and high school. We did a lot of things together. He ended up staying in our hometown while I went off to college and a profession quite a ways from my hometown. I spoke with my friend once in a great while. We talked about getting together. I thought of calling him and setting something up, but always put it off for another day. I'll get to it one of these days, I thought, so finally I did. I called and discovered he had died just a week earlier. So a suggestion for you, don't wait. The opportunity, whatever it might be, may go away. Don't experience the regret I did. Ask God to help you act. This is By the Way.
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0: 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Welcome to Jesus Wins, a daily devotional by Elizabeth Talbot. This whole month of September, we will be exploring the topic, sharing His mercy. September 29, His extravagance. Give, and it will be given to you. They will pour into your lap a good measure, pressed down, shaken together, and running over. Luke 6, verse 38. When I was a pastor for young adults, we used to hold an Easter art exhibit, inviting everyone to participate by submitting their art. I still remember many amazing items of art. One of them, simple yet so profound, consisted of two elements, a tiny cup with some rice in it, and next to it, a large bucket overflowing with rice that spilled over all around. The label for the tiny cup read, "What we expect from God," while the large bucket's label, which was partially covered by the abundance of rice, said, "What God wants to give us." The generosity that characterizes the kingdom of God is not fair. It is extravagant and outrageous. God lavishes His grace recklessly upon all of us who are so undeserving of His kindness. He desires His followers to exercise the same principle of flamboyant mercy toward others. But love your enemies, and do good, and lend, expecting nothing in return, and you will be sons of the Most High. For He Himself is kind to ungrateful and evil men. Be merciful, just as your Father is merciful. Luke 6, verses 35 and 36. These two verses are a summary of the previous section in which Jesus tells His followers to treat others, even those who have wronged them, generously. The reason to treat others generously comes from recognizing the way God treats us, for He Himself is kind with the ungrateful. Give, and it will be given to you, pressed down, shaken together, and running over. For by your standard of measure, it will be measured to you in return. Luke 6, verse 38. The illustration of Jesus comes from the marketplace, a generous merchant who, instead of being simply upright or fair, chooses to pour on the outer garment of his customer, used to carry grain, a measure that is pressed down and overflowing. God has loved us extravagantly, even when we were not His friends. He is our bountiful God, who is merciful upon wretched sinners like us. Now He asks us to be conduits of His overflowing mercy, loving our enemies, forgiving, and giving without expecting anything in return. Let His mercy flow.
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2: SRN News, I'm Rich Thomason in Washington. President Trump hails it as a tremendous investment. Mr. Trump referring to a new state-of-the-art steel mill that's coming to southeast Iowa. Expected to come online in 2030, the president says it will produce the highest quality, most affordable steel to be found anywhere, a result, he says, of Trump administration pro-American policies. Today, the president will host a day-long AI summit at the White House. Ahead of that, this.
3: OpenAI says it's holding back GPT 6.1 over security concerns voiced by the company's own researchers. The announcement came a day before AI executives were set to huddle with President Trump amid increasing pressure for technology companies to be accountable for how their models can be abused. Meanwhile, NVIDIA unveiled its Open Agent Safety Platform Monday, which it says can help stop autonomous AI agents from misbehaving. It has two elements, OpenShell, a sealed workspace where AI agents can operate with a rulebook to follow, and a separate security layer, Sentry, which monitors and contains suspicious behavior. I'm Ben Thomas.
2: Mediators are reportedly trying to broker a U.S.-Iran deal to end the war, that according to sources speaking with the AP. Iran insists that it had nothing to do with what may have been a foiled terror plot targeting a U.S. base in England. Five men were arrested on explosives and terrorism charges. Those men, British nationals in their 20s, have been released on bail. Hurricane Polo has made landfall on Mexico's Baja California Peninsula, bringing flash flooding and winds described by forecasters as life-threatening. The storm could also bring heavy rains and flooding to parts of the U.S. Southwest later in the week. On Wall Street, the Dow futures are down 34 points, NASDAQ futures 33 points higher. This is SRN News.
0: Thank you for listening to Life Talk Radio. 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Have a beautiful day.
2: An author beloved by many Christians will be honored.
4: Westminster Abbey will establish a memorial to J.R.R. Tolkien in Poets' Corner, close to his old friend and fellow author C.S. Lewis. This coming spring, the iconic church plans to dedicate a stone pillar to the memory of the man who wrote The Lord of the Rings and The Hobbit. Church officials say, quote, the idea for the memorial came from the Christian Heritage Center at Stonyhurst and is made possible through the support and generosity of the Tolkien estate. Michael Harrington reporting.
2: As Maine Republican Susan Collins seeks a sixth Senate term, Democrats are bashing her for her 2018 vote to confirm Brett Kavanaugh as a Supreme Court justice. He was part of the court's conservative majority that overturned Roe versus Wade, and Collins voted for him despite her own support for abortion as well as past endorsements issued by Planned Parenthood. This is SRN News. A lot of money has been spent fighting for or against California's proposed billionaire's tax.
5: Most of the money supporting Proposition 40, which would create a one-time 5% tax on California billionaires' assets, was spent on getting the measure on the ballot. Supporters now have just over $200,000 left out of the $32 million they raised, according to recent state filings. Groups fighting Proposition 40 and supporting other measures

0: is to block it have collected nearly $190 million. Keith Peters reporting.
1: Brand new website titled America.gov to be unveiled today by President Trump. The AI-powered tool is being touted by the White House as much-needed relief for Americans interacting with the federal government. Described as a single centralized portal for federal information as well as government services. More details, srnnews.com.
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1: This is Max McLean. In the early chapters of the Bible, God promised that his Redeemer would crush the head of the serpent, but that the serpent would strike back. What did God mean? Listen to the Bible from Mark 14. Now the Passover and the Feast of Unleavened Bread were only 2 days away, and the chief priests and the teachers of the law were looking for some sly way to arrest Jesus and kill him, but not during the feast, they said, or the people may riot. While he was in Bethany reclining at the table in the home of a man known as Simon the leper, a woman came with an alabaster jar of very expensive perfume made of pure nard. She broke the jar and poured the perfume on his head. Some of those present were saying indignantly to one another, "Why this waste of perfume? It could have been sold for more than a year's wages, and the money given to the poor." And they rebuked her harshly. "Leave her alone," said Jesus. "Why are you bothering her? She has done a beautiful thing to me. The poor you will always have with you, and you can help them anytime you want. But you will not always have me." She did what she could. She poured perfume on my body beforehand to prepare for my burial. I tell you the truth. Wherever the gospel is preached throughout the world, what she has done will also be told in memory of her. Then Judas Iscariot, one of the 12, went to the chief priests to betray Jesus to them. They were delighted to hear this and promised to give him money. On the first day of the Feast of Unleavened Bread, when it was customary to sacrifice the Passover lamb, Jesus' disciples asked him, "Where do you want us to go to make preparations for you to eat the Passover?" So he sent two of his disciples, telling them, "Go into the city, and a man carrying a jar of water will meet you. Follow him. Say to the owner of the house he enters, 'The teacher asks, where is my guest room where I may eat the Passover with my disciples?' He will show you a large upper room, furnished and ready. Make preparations for us there." The disciples left, went into the city, and found things just as Jesus had told them. So they prepared the Passover. From Mark 14. Listen to the Bible. It's great for the soul.
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4: 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On this program, we are going to change all of that. 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
5: Good morning, good morning, good morning. It is Tuesday, September 29, 2026. Hello, my name is...

Go ahead and click that button that says begin the assessment. Stop guessing what to do with your life. Discover God's design for your life. And once you have invested just a few minutes of time, you will come away with a personal blueprint, a clear picture of how you have been gifted by God, his design for your life, the word behind each gift, and the first step to begin functioning in those gifts. And if you would, please go and click one of those contribute buttons, because your Daily Portion Ministries is a listener and viewer supported ministry. Let's go ahead and pray, and then we will get underway. Father, we thank you for giving us this new day and for the privilege that you have given us to be sought by you. Thank you for running after us. Please, will you teach us to run after you, to follow also the Lamb wherever he goes, Jesus Christ. In Jesus' name, I pray. Amen and amen again. So I am honored by the fact that God loves us so much that he would chase us, he would run us down, he would follow hard after us to overtake us with blessings. Because really, when Adam and Eve sinned, they should have died immediately, and it should have been that destructive heat of hellfire style of death, that dying eternally kind of death, and you don't come back. Root and branch completely annihilated and destroyed, and that's it. That's the way it should have been. I mean, that's what the Bible says. The soul that sinneth, it shall die. The wages of sin is death, and it's eternal death, because the contrast is the gift of God is eternal life. So eternal death penalty, that is what should have happened. But because God loves us so much, he enacted the plan that was in place from before there was a beginning. Jesus crucified from the foundations of the earth. He begins to enact the plan. And when Adam and Eve fell, he, God, took the first step and came seeking with a tender question, where are you? It's that same seeking love that pursues you still through Jesus Christ. The only one who can deliver you from sin and remake you in his image. So if you are frustrated with your spouse, you are frustrated with your children, you're frustrated with somebody at your job or in some other environment where you are, I want you to think about what God invested. What did he go through in order to seek you out, in order to save you? Freely you have received, God seeking after you. Freely give. You might need to go seek somebody out to get them closer to God, to reconcile them to God. And so we begin with the first lesson from Genesis chapter 3. Genesis chapter 3, and I will read verse 9. It's a simple text, but it has so much power, and I've already started teaching on this. And the Lord God called unto Adam and said unto him, where art thou? When you think about it, Adam and Eve had become accustomed to God coming and they having communion with God in the cool of the day. God would visit with them. They would have communion. And now God is showing up to the appointed spot at the appointed hour, and Adam and Eve are missing. They are missing in action. Why are they not where we agreed that we would be? Where are you, Adam? Now, Adam, of course, is hiding. God knew that Adam was hiding, and yet he called to open the door back to fellowship. Adam, where are you? His question was never an accusation. It was never that God didn't know where he was. It was never that God was saying, I'm gonna get you now. Come out of those bushes. It was never that, but an invitation to come back home. Adam, why are you? Where are you? Come on, Adam. Look around yourself. Come on, look at you. You're a mess, Adam. Look at you. Why are you out here shivering and hiding? Why are you out here with that accusatory blame game mentality? Why are you trying to hide yourself from me? I'm the one that molded you.
from the dust of the earth. I am the one that lifted up that new head that I had molded in my image. And I'm the one that blew into your lungs my

0: breath. I inspired you, and you're hiding from me. All of those parts that you're hiding from me, I created them. Why would you hide from me, Adam? Come on back into fellowship and get your wife too. Bring, y'all need to stop hiding in those bushes. Get away from that devil. Come home. And so answer God's call today when he is calling out to your name. Huh? He's calling you. Come home. Come out of hiding. Tell him plainly where you are. That is confession. May I just say, to confess is to agree with God. If Adam said, I'm over by one of those three rivers. And then he starts saying stuff other than that he was naked, he was ashamed, he was hiding himself and afraid. If he said anything else, that would not have been confession. That would have been hiding his sins from God. And the Bible says those that do that shall not prosper. But whoso confesseth and forsaketh shall have mercy. God is now in a position to give that brother, that sister, mercy. And so the action really for us is to answer God's call today. Come out of the bushes. Come out of hiding. Stop clearing out your, what do they call the thing? The thing on your phones when you've been doing dumb and evil stuff. Did I just say dumb on the radio? I think I just did. When you've been doing dumb and evil stuff and things that separate us from God, stop hiding the tracks of that. Like, stop hiding whatever it is that you're doing that you shouldn't be doing, trying to hide it from God and say, God, this is me. You know me. Can you please forgive me? Frankly, I don't know how I'm going to stop drinking that liquor, God. I don't know how I'm going to stop lying. Father, I don't know how I'm going to stop betraying my spouse, my husband, my wife. I don't know how, God, I'm going to stop abusing my children. I don't know how I'm going to stop defrauding the insurance companies, telling them lies so I can get money that I don't deserve. I don't know how to stop hiding and taking away the pens and papers and photocopying stuff on the company's dying without telling him, using the company card. I don't know how, God. I don't know how to stop saying that I've done things and getting paid for things when I didn't do them and I don't deserve the pay, God. Can you show me how? Answer him plainly where you are and let God transform you. And I will read now a quote. I got to preaching, so let me just hurry up and get to this quote. The Faith I Live By, page 75. I think you're getting the point, though. Page 75. No sooner was there sin than there was a Savior. You see, you can't rock God back on his heels. He's not reactive. Like, he's not being caught off guard. He's not, oh my goodness, what are we going to do? Mm-mm. Let me continue the quote. Christ knew that he would have to suffer, and yet he became man's substitute. As soon as Adam sinned, the Son of God presented himself as surety. That's the down payment, huh? That is all that humanity needed, of surety for the human race. I'm so thankful that God has positioned us as the ones being sought. All we need to do is slow down, tell the truth, and yield ourselves to God. God is seeking you. Now respond. Peace.
1: 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Always remember, we cannot live by bread alone, but by every word that comes from the mouth of God. This has been your Daily Portion with L. David Harris. 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
3: If your house is burning down, you call the fire department. And the fire department comes and puts out the fire. Except that didn't happen on September 29, 2010, when Gene Cranick's house burned down in Obion County, Tennessee. Gene hadn't paid the $75 fee that people outside South Fulton city limits were required to pay to get fire coverage. Oh, firefighters showed up all right, but to put out a fire on the property of Gene's neighbor, who had paid the $75. Firefighters stood and watched as Mr. Cranick's home burned to the ground, and his three dogs and his cat died, and his family lost every last one of their possessions. The mayor of South Fulton at the time said, anybody that's not inside the city limits of South Fulton, it's a service we offer. Either they can accept it or they don't. After a barrage of media attention, the city changed the law. The fire department will now

answer all calls within a 5-mile radius of the city, but people who haven't paid the $75 would be charged $3,500. I'm sure the city had their reasons, budgets and all that. But when someone needs help, a follower of Jesus always steps up. John wrote in 1 John 3:17, "But whoever has this world's goods and sees his brother in need and shuts up his heart from him, how does the love of God abide in him?" Jesus said that when you serve others, you're serving him, and that he came into this world to minister to others. Helping, serving others is the privilege of the Christian. Look for the chance today to be a blessing to someone else. It may be something small. It may be something in which you need to go out of your way, but you know that Jesus would have done that for you. Be a good Samaritan. It might be the difference someone really needs in their life. John Bradshaw, It Is Written.

Paul had stopped on his way to Jerusalem and Miletus in order to encourage the church leaders in Ephesus in what he sensed might be his last journey. As Paul arrived here in Jerusalem, he was advised by some of his friends to go to the temple and take part in some of the rites of purifications. The accusation against Paul was that he was converting Gentiles and telling them not to keep the ceremonial law. And some of his friends thought that if he himself participated, it would go a long way to removing this objection. Their strategy was misguided, though, for they failed to grasp the level of anger and hatred against him. After several days, some Jews from Asia Minor recognized him and raised the alarm. And if it wasn't for the intervention of the Roman commander, Paul might have lost his life. Paul was taken to prison, where his status as a Roman citizen afforded him the privilege of not being beaten, but he still knew that he was not safe. About 40 or so Jews took an oath that they wouldn't eat or drink anything until Paul was dead. Paul's sister's son heard about this ambush and came and warned Paul, who told him to tell the guards. They, taking this threat seriously, arranged for Paul to be transported here to Caesarea at night and put under the protection of Felix. Both Claudius and Felix did not see any weight of evidence in what they were charging Paul with and realized that it was a doctrinal issue over Jewish beliefs that they were trying to kill Paul about. Felix is not known as being a noble man. One historian is quoted as saying he has the power of a king and the temper of a slave. Yet even he could find no reason to execute Paul, and the Jewish leaders were defeated at trial. After the trial, Felix called for Paul and gave him a hearing. The Bible says in Acts 24, verse 25, that he reasoned about righteousness, temperance, and the judgment to come. But sadly, Felix, under conviction, told Paul to go away for now, and when I have a convenient time, I will call for you. We never hear of Felix calling for Paul again. Paul remained here in prison for 2 years. Felix wasn't courageous enough to release a man he knew was innocent. And after he was called back to Rome, he was replaced by Festus as the regional leader. The Jewish leaders and high priest petitioned Festus to have Paul tried in Jerusalem. Initially, he refused, but they traveled here to Caesarea and petitioned again. And wanting to win favor with them, he asked Paul if he'd be willing to go. Paul knew that the plan was to kill him on the way, and so now he exercised his right as a Roman citizen to stand before Caesar. Festus answered, "Unto Caesar you have appealed, and unto Caesar you will go." While Paul was waiting here for the ship to take him to Rome, King Agrippa and his wife Bernice came by to see Festus, and hearing about Paul's situation, they asked to see him. Right here in this room, Paul was able to give a defense of his faith and his powerful testimony, and it's

recorded in Acts chapter 26. When he was finished, King Agrippa, maybe unaware of his surroundings for a few moments, said, "Almost you persuade me to be a Christian." These two men, Felix, who asked for a convenient time, and Agrippa, who was almost persuaded, represent a large class of people today. Those who are convicted but are stubborn, and those who want a better time where there's no obstacles to give their life to Jesus. If you are thinking of giving your life to Jesus today, don't delay. The best time to give your life to Jesus is always the earliest time. May we not be almost persuaded like Agrippa, but fully persuaded of who Jesus is and what he has done for us today.

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1: Everyone needs to become a faithful steward. Hi, I'm Chuck Bentley with My Money Life from Crown. The Church of Uganda is rolling out the Crown African Money Map across the entire denomination. Shortly after facilitators were trained, many began teaching their first sessions. Some trained new facilitators, while others reached members of their local communities. They've even introduced the African Money Map through local radio programs, and the principles are being incorporated into sermons. They're using Crown programs in unique ways to reach the people God has entrusted to them. Now, here are just a few of the testimonies that they've shared with us. It's been so exciting to see the response of our training. We've identified an acre of land to use as a transformation agriculture demonstration site near the secretary's office. Another wrote, "I thank God for the opportunity to teach the African Money Map. 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Thanks to Crown Ministries, our journey has just begun." 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
2: This is Shauna on Johnny Erickson Tata Sharing Hope. Here's Johnny with a very precious memory of her dad.
3: I know that my hands have been paralyzed for a long time, but these hands of mine used to love playing the piano. Long before my diving accident, I started piano lessons at the age of 7, and I pretty much took lessons all the way up to my senior year in high school. I remember playing the piano for our junior high choir, and unlike some, I really enjoyed practicing on the piano. On a summer afternoon, I'd open the big windows in our living room, pull myself up snugly against our little baby grand, and I'd play Chopin or a piece by Bach. Secretly, I think I hoped my piano playing might reach the ears of a passerby on the sidewalk outside our house. And I look back on that memory, and it makes me really miss playing the piano. One of my most precious memories of my dad involves a time when I was at my piano. I was playing a beautiful, quiet composition by a contemporary artist, and little did I know that Daddy had tiptoed into the living room. He did not say anything. He did not announce his presence or say, oh, Johnny, don't mind me. Just keep playing. In fact, for many long minutes, I did not know he was there. I did not see him. Then I caught him out of the corner of my eye, sitting in the comfortable chair just behind my piano bench. His eyes were closed. His head was laid back. He had the sweet smile on his face, listening to every bar, every measure of my music. And suddenly, the tune I was creating was much more important. I played with extra care, extra feeling, all because I knew my daddy was listening. Best of all, I knew I was bringing my father great pleasure. I knew he was taking pride in his daughter, and that felt wonderful. Oh, friend, how much more important it is to remember that when you are serving your Savior. How much more important it is to know that your Heavenly Father is watching you, observing you, delighting in you and the gifts he's given you. Shouldn't that make you feel wonderful? And another thing, think about the life choices you're making. Do you live out your confession in Christ with carefulness and great feeling? Your actions, I mean, you know, the way you play out the melodies of your life, shouldn't you do it with firm intention and carefulness, knowing that God is listening, he's taking note? I mean, if you knew, really knew, the Lord of the universe was near you, cupping his ear to listen, would it change what you say and do? Of course it would. And Psalm 69 reminds us of that. Quote, the Lord hears. He hears the needy. God is listening. And I hope that knowledge inspires great joy rather than fear in your heart. God hears you. Ah, my daddy passed away way back in 1990. I treasure so many memories of our times together, horseback riding, tent camping on the beach, hiking, and yes, my daddy and I even painting together. Often I'd use his paint box, and together we'd sweep and swirl colors on our canvases. But no memory quite matches that perfect moment when Daddy tiptoed up behind me in the living room and slipped into the comfortable chair behind my piano bench. Catching him out of the corner of my eye, knowing he was listening and enjoying my music, it meant the world, and it still does. Friend, please today, would you see the Lord out of the corner of your eye? Know that

0: He is listening in on your conversations, observing your actions, considering the thoughts that pass through your mind. Would you please do your best today to please him and to bring pleasure to his heart? It's what sons and daughters of their great daddy do.
1: Christ is the doorway to eternal life. Connect with him today. Life Talk.

What is the right way and time to pray? I'm Mary Lohman of the Christian Working Woman, and the Bible says we should pray on all occasions with all kinds of prayers. And it also admonishes us to pray continually or without ceasing. Well, you may be thinking, how in the world can anyone pray on all occasions without ceasing? Seems like a mission impossible. Well, that's true if prayer for you means you must be in a certain place with a certain posture and say certain words. On one of my trips to Rwanda, Africa, I spoke to the women about praying with eyes wide open and encouraged them to learn to keep a conversation going with God throughout the day. One woman gave a testimony the next day and said she always thought you had to be in church to pray. She didn't know she was allowed to pray at any other time in any other way. But she said, now I know I can pray while I'm working or walking or whatever I'm doing. She was so delighted to have this new freedom to pray at all times. As I mentioned yesterday, we traditionally close our eyes and bow our heads to pray, but there's no requirement in the Bible for this posture in prayer. In fact, you won't find any reference to closing your eyes to pray. Now, there are good reasons at times for us to close our eyes and bow our heads in prayer, but it is not a requirement. Therefore, praying at all times or praying continually might not be so impossible if we can pray at any time, in any position, and any place. Wouldn't you agree? Consider this. If prayer is limited to certain postures and places, then our prayer time is limited, is it not? But if you can pray with eyes open, silently or verbally, anywhere and any time, then you are much more likely to expand your prayer life and spend far more time in the presence of God. We just need to develop a new attitude toward prayer and determine to keep a conversation going with God throughout the day. As you stand, as you sit, while you're driving, running, working, lying down, whatever. I just want to encourage you to make it a practice to pray with your eyes open, to pray at all times in your day, to talk to God throughout your day. Sometimes those prayers will be silent ones. Sometimes you can verbalize them. But either way, you can learn to let your automatic response in any situation be one of prayer. Just talk to the Lord about it. Tomorrow, I'll give you some further suggestions on how you can learn to pray continually. What if you could grow in your relationship with Christ and build authentic relationships with Christian women at the same time? 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
1: Maybe.
0: Come on, what's wrong?
1: Suzanne, I have no business being in the store. I should not be shopping. Things are really tight. We're behind on our mortgage.
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0: CNN News, I'm Rich Thomason in Washington. Russia is stepping up its relentless attacks on civilian targets in Ukraine.
1: Russia's round-the-clock bombardment of Ukraine has pounded apartment buildings, offices, gas stations, data centers, and a building of the National Academy of Sciences of Ukraine in downtown Kyiv. Kyiv resident Anna Lysenko says, I was on the bench when I heard the explosion and felt the blast wave covering me. I covered my head with a blanket and ran into the corridor. All the doors in the apartment flew open and the windows were shattered. Meanwhile, Ukraine is striking back at Russian defense plants and oil facilities. I'm Lisa Dwyer.
0: There are reports of diplomatic efforts, negotiations aimed at ending the Iran war.
2: Two regional officials confirm that mediators are working with both Iran and the U.S. on a proposal that would include reopening the Strait of Hormuz and lifting the U.S. blockade and then removing sanctions on Iran. According to the draft text being discussed, the Strait would reopen in accordance with a separate deal that Iran's been discussing with Oman on the other side of the strait, and it would include no tolls, something Tehran has pursued. That deal seeks to temporarily manage shipping traffic on what was seen as an international waterway before the war. One source says the UK is seeking Iranian concessions on nuclear issues that would include allowing inspectors to enter the country. I'm Charles Villadesma.
0: And oil prices have been volatile amid ongoing uncertainty over the Iran situation. AAA has a gallon of regular gas averaging $4.45 this morning, and that is down a couple of pennies from yesterday. An AI summit on tap today at the White House, with President Trump and House Speaker Johnson meeting with top AI executives amid fears of AI going rogue. Stock futures higher on Wall Street. This is SRN News.
3: A friend of mine had winter wheat, which was further along in the spring than normal. The problem was that it got down to 28 degrees during the night. Is there damage, I asked? His answer was, we'll see. It wasn't headed out yet, but the flag leaf was out, so knowing the result was a matter of time. If you have a small garden and expect a frost, you can cover it to protect it. But that doesn't work with hundreds of acres of wheat. On Earth, we live in an environment where moral coldness of heart is taking a toll on people. People cannot survive the coldness when God's principles of love are violated on a major scale. The coldness and cruelty of sin simply destroys us. We would be gone forever if it were not for the protective, covering righteousness of Jesus. It is a blanket he offers to the whole world. It is up to us individually to accept the covering and be saved for eternity. The question is, will you? This is Rod Bieber with Seed Time and Harvest.
0: Is your church multi-generational?
4: According to a new poll from Lifeway Research, 78% of America's Protestant pastors say yes, their congregation includes active members from all generations. 91% of the folks in the pew agree. The survey also found that the larger a church is, the more likely it is that a pastor reports it is multi-generational. Younger clergymen are also more likely to tell Lifeway that their congregation has good representation across all age groups. Michael Harrington reporting.
0: A decision by a city council in eastern Germany to halt the laying of memorial plaques that honor Holocaust victims has sparked outrage. Lawmakers in Heidenau, southeast of Dresden, have voted to end the practice of laying the engraved brass plaques featuring the names of Holocaust victims into sidewalks, often in place of cobblestones and near the homes where the victims of the Holocaust had once lived. This is SRN News. Texas Governor Greg Abbott has waived restrictions on a type of diesel fuel typically reserved for off-road vehicles.
5: The Republican governor issued a disaster proclamation. It's part of an effort to curb skyrocketing gas prices amid a growing diesel shortage. Texas truckers can now tap into cheaper off-road farm fuel on public highways to fight record high diesel prices. Governor Abbott says the state is waiving roadside penalties on red-dyed diesel meant for tractors and other off-road equipment. This fuel is tinted red because it skips highway fuel taxes, since farm tractors work fields instead of roads. John Scott reporting.
0: Supreme Court Justice Samuel Alito will no longer take part in major climate change cases. A recusal comes after environmental groups as well as ethics advocates had urged Alito to step aside because he owns stock in several oil and energy companies. More details, SRNNews.com.

some challenge for your life today from the book of Mark. If you want to be great, you must be the servant of all the others. And if you want to be first, you must be everyone's slave. Mark 10, verses 43 and 44.

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1: He might be America's most famous bear, Smokey. Maybe you can picture Smokey Bear right there in his blue jeans and his park ranger hat. They used to have commercials like it all the time. He's probably holding a shovel and looking straight at you very soberly, and he's saying, "Only you can prevent forest fires." That's why I'm not Smokey the Bear. Actually, he's been a pretty effective spokesman, especially if we can think of his big line as soon as we think of him. Now, we'll never know how many fires he's prevented, but he's drilled one very important idea into our heads. Take care of your fire. It could do terrible damage. Well, I'm Ron Hutchcraft, and I want to have a word with you today about fighting fire when it's small. Have you ever noticed the words we use to describe anger? I'm really hot about this. Boy, he's really steamed. She just blew her top. I was really burned up. There's this strong smell of smoke, right? And fire. The Bible has a lot to say about the fire of anger and how to control it. Well, our word for today from the Word of God, James 1, verse 19, for example. Everyone should be quick to listen, slow to speak, and slow to become angry. For man's anger does not bring about the righteous life that God desires. Well, that's interesting that it doesn't bring about anything good, right? A rough translation or paraphrase might be, you don't do anything right when you're angry. In fact, isn't it when you're angry you tend to make your biggest mistakes? I mean, oftentimes you'll also leave the deepest scars. You create some of the biggest regrets. And it's when we're angry that we most often hurt the people we love the most. That's why the Bible says in Colossians 3:8, you must rid yourselves of all such things as anger and rage. Now, this isn't just passively saying, well, I can't help it. I lose my temper. It's saying, attack this thing, man. Get rid of it. Take it out like garbage. James chapter 1 gives us some hints as to how. We could call these firefighters for that anger fire inside of you. First of all, it recommends a big ear. Yeah. That's the first firefighter. It says, be quick to listen, and then you'll be slow to become angry. If you discipline yourself to listen before you speak and to ask two or three questions before you react, you'll be a lot more likely to tame your anger. Bite your tongue until you've heard the whole thing. A lot of blow-ups come from misunderstanding. That's where we get most of our exercise, isn't it? Jumping to conclusions. Listen, have a big ear. If you're quick to listen, you'll be slower to become angry. I think the second firefighter is the cool-down timeout. Yeah, that's what I call it. It says, be slow to speak. Take a step away before you respond. Leave the room if you have to. Step away from the person. Step away from the situation. Take the cool-down timeout and come back in and act instead of reacting. And thirdly, there's another firefighter. I call it the sundown clock. The Bible talks about in Ephesians 4:26, don't let the sun go down while you are still angry. See, anger never stays the same size. Always grows bigger. It will never be smaller than it is right now. So get rid of it before you go to bed tonight. Deal with it. Get it out. Don't stuff it inside. When you don't act that way, well, Ephesians 4:27 kicks in. Do not give the devil a foothold. Unresolved anger, when you go to bed at night, leaves Satan a wide open spot in your heart. You and I have caused enough emotional forest fires in our lives, haven't we? And too many people have gotten burned. Isn't it time we draw actively on the love and the power of Jesus Christ to declare war on that fire inside? To keep that fire small, to extinguish it quickly before we allow it to do any

0: Welcome to Your Story Hour. I'm Aunt Nikki.
1: And I'm Uncle John, and we're here to bring you today's inspiring story.
0: Hello there, everyone.
1: Aunt Nikki, if I'm not mistaken, we're going to hear the rest of the story that Aunt Carol started last time.
0: You're right, Uncle John. Last time we met a little girl named Elizabeth Blackwell, or Bessie as she was sometimes called. And this little girl had a dream that was unheard of for a girl living in the 19th century. She wanted to become a doctor.
1: Of course, nowadays, that's not such an unusual dream for a girl. There are lots and lots of women doctors.
0: It's what we call progress, Uncle John.
1: Right.
0: And you know, some of that progress we owe to Elizabeth Blackwell and all the other women who pioneered new professional frontiers.
1: Well, Aunt Nikki, let's get started. What do you say?
0: I'd say that's a great idea. First, though, let's just refresh our memory on who's who in the Blackwell household.
1: All right.
0: There's Aunt Bar and Aunt Mary.
1: And Mother and Father, of course.
0: And then the children. Anna, the oldest. Then Marion and Samuel.
1: And then Bessie, or Elizabeth, the hero of our story.
0: And three more children. Henry, Emily, and Howard, the youngest.
1: Well, I guess that's everyone, Aunt Nikki.
0: I think so. So now we can hear the conclusion to our story of Dr. Blackwell. A story that we call Lady Doctor.

0: Because of unfavorable social and economic conditions in England, the Blackwell family came to America and moved into a large house near the ocean in Rockaway, New York. One day, Bessie and her younger sister Emily were walking along the beach, searching for seashells.
1: Watch out! Emily!
2: Bessie, help!
1: Oh, please, somebody help! Emily!
3: I'll get her! I'm coming!
4: Calm down now. Calm down. You'll be okay.
1: Are you really all right?
2: I think so. I'm a little wet.
1: I guess so. You'd be more than wet if this gentleman hadn't saved you.
4: Robert Dunn, at your service, ladies.
1: And this is Emily. My name is Bessie. I mean, Elizabeth. And we're summering here at Rockaway in the farmhouse.
4: Why then, that makes us neighbors. My parents have a house not far from yours.
2: Oh, no. I lost all my seashells in the water. All my pretty ones.
4: Well, I happen to have quite a collection. I was just gathering them when I saw the wave catch you. Why don't we sit here and divide them, especially the pretty ones?
0: As the threesome sat on the beach, sorting the shells, Robert Dunn told the girls he was in medical school and would soon graduate, and that he would be the first doctor in his family.
1: Really? You're going to be a doctor?
2: Well, then I'm going to call you doctor from now on, Dr. Bob. You know, Bessie's going to be a doctor too someday.
4: Well, that would be quite an accomplishment, Bessie. But I think you'd make a great doctor.
1: Really? But how can you tell? You only just met me.
4: It's in your eyes, Elizabeth. Your eyes reflect your compassion.
0: Bessie asked Dr. Bob many questions about medical school. She listened fascinated as he told her about the subjects he studied. She loved hearing all about them and stored every scrap of information away for the future when she hoped to become a doctor herself. And then one day, a family decision seemed to push those dreams away.
5: Children, I've decided to move the family to Cincinnati.
6: Father.
5: Marion and Anna will stay on here to continue teaching, of course.
7: But why, Father? Why are we moving?
5: My sugar business has way too much competition here. And your mother and I agree. It will be better nearer the frontier.
7: What about school? And Dr. Bob, he hasn't finished teaching me. I can't go now.
5: Elizabeth, I'm sure you'll find books on medicine in Cincinnati. New York isn't the only place where they know about such things. Now, in the long run, I think it'll be a place of opportunity for all of us. Samuel, Bessie, Henry, Emily, Howard. For all of us.
7: How will we get there, Father?
5: By train, stagecoach, and canal barge, Howard.
7: When will we leave?
5: As soon as we are packed.
0: Elizabeth knew she would miss Dr. Bob. She also knew that without a doctor's help or recommendation, her hopes and dreams of medical school would be severely shaken. Soon, however, the family was packed and on the train which would take them to Philadelphia. From there, they traveled by stagecoach and then river barge down the Ohio River.
2: There, up ahead. Is that Cincinnati, Mother?
8: I believe so.
7: Yeah, we're here. It's beautiful. See all the trees and the houses? I just know wonderful things will happen to us here.
0: Unfortunately, Elizabeth's optimism was to be short-lived, for within 3 months of the Blackwells' arrival in Cincinnati, Father came home from work one evening feeling ill. Over the next few days, in spite of Bessie's best nursing efforts, his condition worsened. The local doctor, mystified as to the cause of Father's condition, prescribed bed rest. Sometime later, on August 7th, 1838, Father called Bessie to his bedside.
5: Bessie?
7: Father, please, just rest now.
5: No, listen. You are to become...

0: I'm a doctor. Don't let anything stop you.
1: Father.
0: Promise me, Bessie. Promise me. You are to become the first woman doctor.
1: Save your strength, please. You're tiring yourself.
0: And send for your sisters, Anna and Marion. The family will need their help after I'm gone.
1: Please, don't talk like that.
0: I didn't hear you promise me, Bessie, about being a doctor.
1: I promise.
0: Good girl. Good girl.
2: Elizabeth Blackwell's father died that very day, and Bessie was so devastated by his passing that she felt as if there were nothing for her to do but die as well. Then, when Elizabeth was 23 years old, she boarded a coach for Henderson, Kentucky, where she planned to operate a school for girls.
1: Layover, driver.
3: No layover, ma'am. This here's Henderson.
1: This is Henderson?
3: Yes, ma'am. The coach won't be back for a month. You need anything? Like a ride home, maybe?
1: Certainly not. Now, hand me my bags and be gone with you before I change my mind.
3: Yes, ma'am. Here they are. Careful, this one here's mighty heavy.
1: Oh, I have it, thank you.
4: Giddy up there! Yeah, yeah, yeah!
5: Hello? Hello there, Elizabeth Blackwell?
1: Why, yes, I am, and you are?
5: Well, I'm Madeline Foster. You'll be staying with my family while you're here.
1: Oh, I'm so glad my hosts have a daughter almost my age. It'll make things much more interesting.
5: Interesting? No, this here place is boring beyond belief. Nothing to do here but knit and milk cows and weed the tobacco fields. At least with you here, we'll be doing some learning, too.
6: Woo-wee! Yaha!
1: And who might those gentlemen be?
5: Oh, I'm afraid they're my brothers. Billy, Tommy, get Miss Blackwell's bags.
7: Well, now, don't mind if I do. I do, Miss Blackwell.
1: Hello, gentlemen.
6: Woo! Nice and polite-like, ain't she?
4: Mm. Ain't you warned her yet, Madeline?
7: Woo-wee! Look at them teeth, William. As white as Piana Keith.
6: I've never seen such white teeth.
5: Well, she don't chew tobacco, you dolt. No wonder your teeth are so brown. Now, if you just chew a little like me, then your teeth be nice and yellow like mine.
1: Actually, you shouldn't.
7: Hey, Maddie, we can't carry all these bags by ourselves. They're awful heavy to tote.
5: Oh, sure, sure. I'll just fetch her up to house so Mom and Pa can lay eyes on her. I'll get help.
2: Elizabeth's time in Henderson proved to be a challenge, but happily, the children were eager to learn. Unfortunately, it was in this place that she had her first practical experience with the injustice of slavery, and this she could not abide. Her views on the subject were not welcomed, and after just one school term, Elizabeth returned to Cincinnati and the welcome atmosphere of her family. Then one day...
8: Yes?
9: Telegram for Miss Elizabeth Blackwell.
8: Thank you. I'll take it to her.
9: All right, sign here. Thank you, ma'am.
8: Elizabeth, a message for you.
1: Coming. I wonder what it can be.
10: What is it, Elizabeth?
1: A message, Mother.
8: Hurry up. What does it say?
1: Be patient. Be patient. Dear Miss Blackwell, I regret to inform you that your friend Mary Donaldson has become gravely ill with cancer. Oh, no.
8: Keep reading.
1: Has become gravely ill with cancer and requests your immediate presence, if possible. A coach will arrive to transport you this evening. I can't believe it. Mary!
10: I'm so sorry, dear.
1: I've got to get ready. The coach will be here soon.
11: Girls and boys, we'd like to tell you about some of our other exciting stories.
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0: If you're interested in stories about families who face crises and survive with wisdom and courage, you'd enjoy 500 Days in a Cave, or The Most Important Treasures, or our series on the Oregon Trail.
1: And if you have trouble with bullies, you'd appreciate learning about how two sixth graders solved their bully problem in the story called Lunch Money.
0: You'd also appreciate the story called A Lot of Secrets, which gives you insights into what caused one boy to become a bully.
1: If you're a teen facing peer pressure and hard choices, we have some stories especially for you.
0: We've grouped them in a special album called Teen Scene, and they're designed for mature preteens and teens.
1: Oh, and there are many more historical and biographical stories, too. 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
0: 2 on Sacagawea.
1: 2 stories about Edward Jenner and the smallpox vaccine.
0: 6 on the Antarctic explorer, Sir Ernest Shackleton.
1: And there are lots, lots more. 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
0: But right now, it's time to get back to our story called Lady Doctor.
1: Elizabeth Blackwell, known to family and friends as Bessie, received word that Mary Donaldson, a friend from her school days, was critically ill with cancer and wanted her to come. Quickly, Bessie prepared, and a coach soon arrived to take her to Mary's side.
2: Welcome, Miss Elizabeth. Come in. Mary's inside. It's quite dark, but your eyes will soon adjust. Follow me.
3: Why so dark and dank? The sunshine would do Mary a world of good.
2: Doctor's orders, miss. Are you a doctor? Now hurry in. She's only allowed visitors for a short time.
3: Yes, well, thank you. Mary? Are you in here? It's so dark.
4: Bessie, is that you?
3: Yes, I'm here.
4: Come on over here. There's a candle we can light. There, that's better.
3: Oh, Mary, I'm so sorry. Is there anything I can do for you? Do you need some water? Another pillow?
4: No. But there is something else.
3: What? Anything?
4: Are you still dreaming of becoming a doctor?
3: Yes. Yes, I am.
4: Good.
3: But, Mary, we've spoken of this before. You know I have very little, if any, support. I don't know how I could ever...
4: Listen to me, Bessie. You like to study. I know you do. And you're strong and healthy. You must do this.
3: Mary, what is it?
4: Bessie, if I could have been treated by a lady doctor, my worst humiliations and sufferings would have been spared me. Please, promise me you'll at least try.
3: Oh, Mary. Shh. I promise. Just rest now. Just rest.
1: Twice now, Elizabeth had been besieged by those close to her to pursue a future in medicine. And this time, she took action. She began to write physicians in all parts of the country in an effort to win support for her dream and to gain acceptance into medical school. But the letters she received in return were not encouraging.
5: Well, Bessie, what does it say?
3: Just a minute, Howard. Let me read it. Due to school policy and general consensus, blah, blah, blah, for a woman to become a doctor is impossible to accomplish.
6: Next time, sis.
5: That's what I say, Samuel. Next time. You'll see.
3: Thank you. I couldn't have 2 better brothers. But I think I'm running out of next times.
1: As Elizabeth was to discover, many people of the time believed women lacked the intellect, strength, and independence of mind to perform well as doctors. Some went so far as to suggest that if women were allowed to claim a higher education, it would drain them of the energy to have children, and the family structure would collapse. Finally, however, good fortune smiled upon Bessie, and she received a letter from a

0: Reverend Dixon.
1: Dear Miss Blackwell, your request is most intriguing. And I believe I can help. Oh, this is wonderful.
0: On June 16th, 1845, Elizabeth set out for a new adventure in North Carolina. Staying at the home of Reverend Dixon, she taught in his school to earn money and began her studies on the side. Later, when he closed his school, Reverend Dixon arranged for Bessie to study with his brother, a renowned physician in Charleston, South Carolina. By May of 1847, she had saved enough money from teaching to concentrate on gaining entrance into medical school. Traveling to Philadelphia, she stayed with a Dr. and Mrs. William Elder, a Quaker couple, and applied to nearby medical schools. However, her interviews for entrance did not go well.
2: Come in, please.
3: There must be some mistake. It says here you are requesting admission into medical school.
1: There's no mistake, Professor.
2: But surely you know that women, well, they're not doctors.
1: Well, not yet, sir. I've come to rectify that oversight.
3: Have you considered Paris? They allow... I mean, they have women in medical school there.
1: But, sir, do you always recommend prospective students to attend school elsewhere?
3: Paris
2: is such a horrible place and so completely unfit for females that if I were you, miss, I would just abandon this whim of becoming a doctor.
1: Whim? Whim? Gentlemen, you have helped me understand my true direction. I have a point to make at home, in America, as a doctor and as a woman. I have entered this day a course of justice and common sense, and I will not rest until I have accomplished my goals in the full light of day, so that everyone will know that women can and must pursue and achieve our dreams. Good day, gentlemen.
0: Elizabeth eventually applied to a total of 29 medical schools. And then, in late October of 1847, she received a letter from the Dean of Geneva College, located in northern New York State. It was a letter which would change the course of her life. It was a letter of acceptance. She didn't know, however, that her acceptance had been, well, a little unusual. A fact which she discovered soon after her arrival as she spoke with a fellow student.
4: Well, your application came up for review, and I guess you could say it met with some disapproval.
1: So why? How?
4: You see, our school officials, assuming that the students would never want you to be accepted, passed the buck in order to escape criticism.
1: I don't understand, Stephen.
4: They let the students vote. And the students, well, they all thought it was a joke. And they readily signed their agreement for you to come.
1: They thought it was a prank.
4: Exactly.
1: And the dean accepted it.
4: Yes. And then he got up in front of the student body and read this impassioned statement about the door being open to all equally in every branch of scientific education, thinking he'd add to the revelry and not understanding that he was actually making history. Well, after you become the first female doctor in America, that is.
5: Hey, Stephen, what's the dame doing here?
4: This is somebody very important, Marcus. Dr. Elizabeth Blackwell to be. The world is changing, my friend.
0: Unfortunately, it wasn't changing quite quickly enough. For very soon, Bessie ran into problems with the anatomy professor, who insisted that she spend the time during his lecture in his office rather than in the classroom.
1: Well, you see, Dr. Webster, I shall find it difficult to learn anatomy sitting in your office. I wish to attend your lecture.
6: Elizabeth, it's just no place for a woman.
1: For a woman?
6: Yes.
1: Dr. Webster, I'm a student with an earnest purpose, and as a student I should be regarded. The suggestion to absent myself from any lecture seems to me a grave mistake.
6: But I
1: do not wish to do so, but I will yield to any wish of the class, if it truly is their desire.
6: Yes, well, I...

0: If you'll wait here in my office, I'll address the class.
1: Please, God, let this work. Please don't let my challenge backfire.
0: I believe they wish your presence, Miss Blackwell. Shall we?
1: I'm right behind you, sir. Thank you, Lord.
2: Elizabeth studied diligently, spending many hours surrounded by books in her room in order to absorb everything she needed to know. During December of 1848 and January 1849, she carefully prepared for final examinations. And to the delight of her fellow students, she sailed through her exams and earned top honors. Finally, graduation day arrived. After Dr. Hale's address to the students, he began calling them one by one to the platform to receive their diplomas.
3: Joshua Bannister.

0: should.
1: Finally, the moment had come. Dr. Hale, president of Western Reserve Medical College, had delivered diplomas to the male graduates from a sitting position. But now, he arose and took off his hat.
0: Elizabeth Blackwell.
2: Congratulations, Dr. Blackwell.
3: Sir, I thank you. By the help of the Most High, it shall be the effort of my life to shed honor upon this diploma.
1: For a while after graduating, Elizabeth attended lectures in Philadelphia. Yet soon it became evident that she would have to travel abroad for the opportunities she required to become a surgeon. These opportunities were not yet available in America for a woman. In April of 1849, she boarded a ship bound for England, and there, while staying with a cousin, she was joined by her older sister, Anna. It was also there that she met with some misfortune.
4: What a day. I'm exhausted. And Anna...
5: Yes?
4: If I have to deal with one more pompous...
5: Not going well?
4: Those doctors, they treat me at La Maternité as if I were some ignorant servant girl with no medical training whatsoever.
5: Positive outlook, Bessie. That's the key.
4: I'm positive I'm going to bed. Anna?
6: Mm-hmm?
4: Can you see if there's something in my eye? Ouch! It feels like sand.
1: The next morning, Elizabeth's eye was no better. In fact, she had lost sight in it. Evidently, an infection had set in, and although she received treatment every 2 hours, it became clear after a time that her sight would not return. 3 weeks later, her infected eye was replaced with a glass eye, and her hopes of becoming a surgeon were dashed. Not to be discouraged, however, Elizabeth plunged into the pursuit of practical medicine at St. Bartholomew's in London. And, as usual, she met with discrimination against women physicians.
4: Good morning, Doctor. I was wondering if I could talk to you about my working in the Department for Female Diseases.
7: I've expressed my concern about this situation. You'll have to take it up with the board. Now, if you'll excuse me...
4: Doctor,
7: Good day. Dr. Blackwell.
1: It was here in London that Elizabeth met Florence Nightingale. They were to become close friends and remain so through the years. Years that would see Elizabeth's return to the United States and her establishment of the New York Dispensary for Indigent Women and Children. Here she was joined by her sister Emily, who served as her assistant in treating poor women and children. And then one day...
8: Thank you, Dr. Blackwell. These poor immigrant children have no one. Orphans normally don't take priority with doctors, you know.
4: Then they're not very good doctors. I should never see the day a child is neglected, and I...

0: Excuse me, Doctor. Is Timothy going to be all right?
1: Well, yes, dear. And who are you?
0: Catherine Berry, ma'am.
1: Such a polite little girl. Would you like to be my assistant?
0: Oh, yes. I'm a good learner.
1: Wonderful. You just come with me. And here, you can carry my bag.
2: Soon, Elizabeth adopted Catherine, the little girl she would call Kitty. And to Kitty, her mother would always be called Doctor. For many, many years, Elizabeth Blackwell labored as a caring and compassionate physician. In later years, after her health began to fail, she spent much of her time in the countryside of southern England. And it was here, on May 31st, 1910, that she passed away, the victim of a stroke. On her headstone, this tribute was carved. In loving memory of Elizabeth Blackwell, M.D., born at Bristol, 3rd February, 1821, died at Hastings, 31st May, 1910. The first woman of modern times to graduate in medicine, 1849, and the first to be placed on the British Medical Register, 1859.
3: Wow, Aunt Nikki, what a gutsy woman Elizabeth Blackwell was. She didn't just dream. She dug in her heels, faced down the opposition, and worked hard to get where she wanted to be.
4: That she did, Uncle John. And that's why we shared this story, to encourage all you kids to follow your dreams, because I believe you can achieve them, just like Elizabeth did.
3: Remember, all things are possible with God.
4: That's right. And also remember that Uncle John and I love you very, very much.
3: Mm-hmm. And we look forward to seeing you next time for another inspiring story. Goodbye.

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1: Hello, friends. Pastor Doug is out this evening, but how about an amazing fact? The moon is about a quarter the size of Earth, and its gravitational pull is about 1/6 as strong, allowing astronauts to leap much higher and further on the moon than on Earth. The moon also experiences some of the most extreme temperature changes in our solar system because it has no atmosphere to trap or distribute heat. During the lunar day, when the sun shines directly on its surface, temperatures can soar to about 260 degrees Fahrenheit. That's hot enough to boil water. But when the night falls, the temperature drops sharply. During the lunar night, which lasts about 14 Earth days, surface temperatures plunge to a negative 280 degrees Fahrenheit. The moon has no wind, and its surface is covered with fine gray dust. It also has dry lava beds, towering mountains, and countless asteroid craters. In 1969, humans first

0: foot on the moon. And between 1969 and 1972, 12 astronauts walked on its surface. They left behind flags and scientific instruments, lunar landing modules, cameras, antennas, plaques, many footprints, moon rovers, a silicon disk containing goodwill messages from world leaders, all perfectly preserved because nothing on the moon erodes or rusts. Now, more than 50 years later, humanity is preparing to return. Under NASA's Artemis program, plans are underway to send astronauts back to the moon to begin establishing a long-term lunar presence to support deeper space exploration. The first return flight is scheduled for later this year and will carry four astronauts on a 10-day journey around the moon and back, testing the spacecraft and communication systems. Artemis III, or Mission 3, currently planned for 2027, is expected to land astronauts near the moon's south pole, an area scientists believe may contain ice that could sustain future missions. Later Artemis missions aim to build an orbiting lunar station around the moon and to establish a permanent surface habitation. The ultimate goal is to use the moon as a staging point for human missions to Mars. You know, friends, in the Bible, the moon is often used as a symbol of God's glory. Just as the moon reflects the light of the sun, so God's people are called to reflect the light of Christ. In Revelation chapter 12, verse 1, we read, "Now a great sign appeared in heaven, a woman clothed with the sun and with the moon under her feet, and on her head a garland of 12 stars." Now, the moon beneath her feet represents the Word of God, which is the Bible, the clearest reflection of Jesus. And thus, the foundation of God's true church in the last days, symbolized by the woman, must be the Word of God. You know, Pastor James, there's a lot of discussion today. There are many different churches, and they believe many different things. And people are wondering, where do I find God's true church? Where do I find truth? Well, you find truth in the Word of God.
1: That's right. That's where you have to go. The Bible, it talks about the church, being a part of the church, so the Bible has to explain what is the true church.
0: Absolutely. You know, we have a free gift that talks about that. In fact, the whole study is really focused there on Revelation chapter 12. It's called The Bride of Christ. This is one of our Amazing Facts study guides. Very popular, very clear, and we'd be happy to send it to anyone for free. All you have to do is call and ask. Ask for that. It's called The Bride of Christ.
1: Yes, and they just can call 1-800-835-6747, or on their mobile device, they can dial pound 250 and call in and ask for that free offer, number 133.
0: Well, Pastor James, what about you? Would you like to go to the moon?
1: I think I would. I would be thinking about Revelation 12 all the way, but yeah, I think I would like to do that. That would be amazing.
0: You can imagine what it must have been like for those 12 astronauts that actually walked on the moon to be able to look up and there, far away in the distance, this little blue planet, and realize, wow, there's all of our hopes and dreams and family and everything meaningful is right there.
1: Right.
0: Well, you know, if we don't get to go to the moon, which is very unlikely that you and I get to go to the moon, but the promise is that when Jesus comes, the redeemed will travel up past the moon on their way to their eternal home. Talk about space travel and adventure. That's going to happen when Jesus comes a second time.
1: Amen. Something to look forward to.
0: Absolutely.
1: That's right.
0: Well, before we go to the phone lines, why don't you begin with a word of prayer?
1: Sure. Let's pray together. Father in heaven, we thank you for this opportunity to again ask questions, open your word, and learn more about you. We pray that you will bless all of our callers and all of our listeners. And as we go through this Bible Answers Live this evening, may you be honored and lifted up. We ask this in Jesus' precious name. Amen.
0: Amen.
1: Amen.
0: Well, friends, as you heard, this is Bible Answers Live. So if you have a Bible-related question, we'd love to hear from you. We've got our computers in front of us. We've got some great Bible software. They'll try to give you Bible answers to your questions.
1: Yes.
0: If you have a Bible question, you can call directly here to the studio. And the number for that is 800-463-7297. Pastor James and I were talking just before the program. You know, you don't hear it too much, but they used to have words connected with a number. And when you dialed it, you just remembered the words. And then there were letters on each of the numbers.
1: Right.
0: And we were wondering, well, can you do that on a cell phone? We looked, and sure enough,
1: you still
0: at least
1: can.
0: Our cell phones do have the letters. So it's 800-463-7297, or just dial 800-GOD-SAYS. Yep, it's the same number, God Says, and you'll be able to get here to our studio. Who is our first caller this evening?
1: All right,

0: Pastor, we have Brittany from California.
1: Hi, Brittany. Welcome to the program.
2: Hi.
1: Hey, and your question this evening.
2: Yeah, my question is, does the Bible say anything about mental illness?
1: In what respect?
2: Well, as far as Christians having it are concerned, even though we're beyond all the talk of demonic spirits and things like that.
1: Sure. Yeah, absolutely. Well, there is clearly a difference. You read in the Bible about demon possession, and that's a very real thing that happens even today. But in addition to that, there are mental illnesses because the brain is an organ of the body. And like any organ in our bodies, it's susceptible to disease or some other ailment. And mental illness is very possible. Could be a genetic related, could have something to do with a chemical imbalance. And God knows that. God understands that. I think as Christians, you know, we want to treat mental illness. We go to the Lord in prayer. We pray for strength and wisdom. But we also seek practical and medical solutions that might help, just as we would if we had some physical disease or some physical problem. I think God is very merciful to those who do struggle with mental illness. We do have some examples of some great heroes of faith in the Bible that faced discouragement and depression, mm-hmm. even to the point of, for example, Elijah saying, just take my life. He was so discouraged going through some trials. And God understands that. He knows that. David speaks about sometimes how his heart is trodden down or weary and he's discouraged. God understands, he knows. Jesus referred to as the one who is acquainted with our sorrows and our griefs. So we can go to Jesus with our trials and difficulties and trust in him, and then do everything we can on our part to follow the health principles and seek medical help we need.
0: Right. You know, even though the Bible doesn't say mental health, it does talk about those in the Bible who struggled with depression.
1: Yes.
0: Like you said,
1: absolutely.
0: That was good illustrations. Job, you know, many went through those things.
1: All right. Well, thank you, Brittany. Who do we have next?
0: All right. We have Dwayne from Georgia.
1: Hi, Dwayne. Welcome to the program.
3: Hey, thank you for taking my call. Happy New Year.
1: Yes, and to you.
3: Yes, sir. I really appreciate your ministry. I really do.
1: Amen.
3: A little nervous, but my question is deals with 1 Corinthians chapter 14, verses 34 and 35.
1: Yes.
3: It has to do with the about women speaking in church. I mean, it makes it almost sound like that they're not allowed to be at the pulpit or preach or anything. Like, what exactly?
1: Is it talking about there? Let me read it just for those who might be driving. They might not have the Bible in front of them. 1 Corinthians chapter 14. I'm going to start in verse 33 because I think it gives the context. It says, "For God is not the author of confusion, but of peace, as in all of the churches of the saints." So the issue that Paul is addressing here in Corinth is it appears as though in church there was some confusion, there was disorder, things weren't being done correctly in the church service. There was a lack of reverence. And then he kind of expands on that and he says, "Let the woman keep silent in the churches, for they are not permitted to speak, but they are to be submissive, as to the law also says. And if they want to learn something, let them ask their own husbands at home, for it is shameful for a woman to speak in the church." So the situation that was taking place here in Corinth, you would have the men and you have the woman in church. They would sit separately. Sometimes the men would be sort of in the main area on the floor. There were balconies. The woman would sometimes be in the balconies. During the service, there appears as though there was some kind of discussion or questioning going back and forth. And Paul is saying that is not keeping with the idea of keeping things in order. God is not the God of confusion. If there is a question that you have or something you want to know more about, well, ask your husband at home. Don't shout out during the church service mm-hmm. and make a scene or try to make a point. And that's really the thing that's being addressed there. Now, there are some other passages in Scripture that talk about different roles in ministry. God has given certain roles in the home and also in the church, roles to men, roles to women. Paul says, "I wouldn't have a woman have authority over a man." It's talking about in spiritual matters, as far as the characteristics that are given for church leadership as being an elder in the church. We find certain criteria, and really it's the male responsibility, the man's responsibility to be the spiritual leader in the home and in the church. But I think this verse is dealing with this specific situation. It's not saying that a woman can't do a scripture reading up front or teach a lesson or communicate or sing.

0: because David wanted to build it, but he prepared a lot of the supplies and the materials needed for the temple. But God said, no, you're not going to build it. Your son, Solomon, he's going to build it. But the temple was brought to Jerusalem. It was housed in an area where the tent was placed, the tabernacle, the tent. It was still functioning as the sanctuary, and it remained so right up until Solomon had built the temple. And then the Ark of the Covenant was transferred into the temple that Solomon built, into the most holy place. The other articles of furniture were brought into the holy place. And then, you know, the focus shifted from the tent to the actual building itself that was built by Abraham. Now, that temple was eventually destroyed by the Babylonians around 600 BC, about 600 years before Christ. And then you have, after the 70-year captivity, the temple was rebuilt, sometimes referred to as the Ezra or Nehemiah temple during that time period. And that lasted right up to the time of Christ. And then that temple was destroyed in 70 AD by the Romans. Now, Hebrews talks about a temple where Jesus, our high priest, is ministering for us, and that is the heavenly temple, the temple that is made not with human hands, but a temple built by God. And if you'd like to learn more about that heavenly temple, we do have a study guide. It's called God Drew the Plans. It talks about the heavenly temple and what Jesus is doing for us now, even in that temple. Just call and ask for that study guide called God Drew the Plans.
1: Yes, that's 1-800-835-6747, or on your mobile device, #250.
0: All right. Thank you, Jerry. Who do we have next?
1: All right. We have Patrick from Maryland.
0: Hi, Patrick. Welcome.
2: Hey, Pastor Ross, Pastor James, good evening and Happy New Year to you guys.
0: Thank you.
2: My question for you tonight, I would like if you guys can explain the context of Apostle Paul writing Colossians chapter 2. I'm going to start with verse 16, and I'm reading from the New Living Translation. Now, the reason why I'm having this question is I am a Seventh-day Adventist, and I worship on the Sabbath. I have friends and family members who do not. I do not want to say specifically what denomination they are from, but they always quote this part of Colossians chapter 2, and I'm going to go from verse 16 specifically all the way down to 23, but I'm just going to go through just the main part. So starting in verse 16, it says, "Therefore, do not let anyone judge you by what you eat or drink, or with regard to a religious festival, a new moon celebration, or a Sabbath day." That's verse 16, 17. "These are a shadow of things that were to come. The reality, however, is found in Christ." Now I'm going to scroll down to verse 20. It says, "Since you died with Christ to the elemental spiritual forces of this world, why, as though you still belong to the world, do you submit to its rules? Do not handle, do not taste, do not touch. These rules, which have to do with things that are all destined to perish with use, are based on merely human commands and teachings. Such regulations, indeed, have an appearance of wisdom, but with their self-imposed worship, their false humility, and with their harsh treatment of the body, but they lack any value in restraining sensual indulgence." So my question to you, Pastor James and Pastor Ross, can you explain the context of what Apostle Paul was writing in Colossians chapter 2 from verse 16
0: absolutely.
2: All the way down to 23?
0: Happy to do it. It's
2: just
0: a good question. Yeah.
2: Just for like my family members and my friends. Thank
0: for
2: you
0: anyone
2: so
0: that
2: much.
0: Might
2: I
0: be
2: really
0: studying this. Yes, it's a good question. Let me just read verse 30. He did a good job in highlighting those key verses, but I think verse 13 helps us to get the context. 13 and 14, it says, "And you," now Paul is writing to Gentile believers because it's in the book of Colossians, and it was Greek believers primarily. "And you, being dead in your trespasses and the uncircumcision of your flesh, he is made alive together with him, having forgiven all of your trespasses." So you're talking about the Gentile believers now becoming part of the fellowship of Christ. And then he says, verse 14, "having wiped out the handwritten requirements that were against us, which were contrary to us, having taken them out of the way and having nailed them to the cross." So something was nailed to the cross. Something stopped. Something ended when Jesus died on the cross. And that is the handwritten requirements that were against us. Now, the Ten Commandments are not considered the handwritten requirements. The Ten Commandments was written by the finger of God on tables of stone. The Bible tells us sin is the transgression of the law. It's talking about the Ten Commandment law. But in addition to the Ten Commandments, God also told Moses to write down certain ordinances that had to do with the sanctuary, the sacrificial system, certain ceremonial days.

0: and what the Israelites were to do. There were civil laws, there were health laws, a number of these things that were connected with the laws that were given through Moses. Now that's the context, the handwritten requirements. Then verse 15, having disarmed principalities and powers, he made a public spectacle of them, triumphing over them in it. Therefore, verse 16, let no one judge you in food and drink regarding a festival, a new moon, or Sabbaths. Now I'm using the New King James Version. Notice it uses the word Sabbath in the plural form. It's not a Sabbath as it refers to, or the Sabbath as it refers to in the fourth commandment. It's just Sabbaths. Now, in that ceremonial law, we're not talking about the Ten Commandment law. In the ceremonial law, there were certain ceremonial Sabbaths. They're actually called Sabbaths. There were certain festivals that took place every month on the new moon. There were certain things that on those days they were not to eat. Certain things they were not to eat. It was clean. They could eat it the rest of the year, but on that particular ceremonial Sabbath or during that holiday, they weren't supposed to eat of that. And then he says, verse 16, so let no one judge you in food or drink regarding festival, new moon, so on. Then he says, verse 17, which are a shadow of the things to come, but the substance is Christ. For example, the Passover. You have the Passover lamb. The lamb had to be sacrificed. Certain things were not allowed to be eaten during that time. Certain things could be eaten. You had to remove all leaven or yeast from a house connected with the Passover. And that all pointed to Jesus. And Paul is saying that came to an end at the time of Christ. He's not talking about the Ten Commandment law, because why would the death of Christ allow somebody to steal or kill or commit adultery or worship idols or take God's name in vain? It just doesn't make sense. Jesus didn't come to do away with the Ten Commandments, but that which pointed to Christ and his coming, the ceremonial laws, the sacrificial laws, they all ended at the time of the Christ, at the cross. And that's really the point that's being addressed here in this passage. All right, thank you.
1: Yeah, very good. All right, next we have Mac from California.
0: Hi, Mac, you on the air. Mac, you there?
2: Hi, guys.
0: Yeah, you on the air.
2: Yeah. Hi, Pastor Ross, Pastor James.
0: Thanks for calling. And your question.
2: So it's regarding our immortality. So as Seventh-day Adventists, we know that there is no immortality of the soul until we are made immortal after the first resurrection by the glory and grace of our Father, right? And we, so my question is, when we put on immortality and we are in heaven by the grace of God, is it necessary then for us to continue our eternal life by eating of the tree of life? Or is that a one-time event? Is that what Adam and Eve had to do before the fall? Is that why they were, you know, to prevent the sin from perpetuating, the entrance was guarded?
0: Right. Well,
2: so that's my question,
0: yeah,
2: basically.
0: That's a good question. First of all, let's start with Adam and Eve. The Bible is pretty clear that if they continued to eat from the tree of life after they sinned, they would live forever. So in this form, in the creation that we had at the beginning with Adam and Eve, the way we are now, even before the fall, eating from the tree of life perpetuated life. There was something powerful about eating of the fruit of the tree. But in heaven, the Bible says flesh and blood cannot inherit the kingdom. In other words, it's a different dimension. We won't have these same human bodies that we have here on this earth. We are forgiven. We are cleansed. Forever we will be with God. Eternal life is promised for the redeemed. Eating of the tree of life in heaven will be a recognition on our part that we are trusting in Jesus. It's a recognition that it's through his sacrifice that we have life. Jesus said, except you eat my flesh and drink my blood, you have no life in you. And there were many disciples that said, this is a strange thing. What does it mean? And Jesus says, the words I speak to you, they are spirit, they are life. So to believe Jesus is to eat his flesh and drink his blood. To eat of the tree of life is to recognize and acknowledge that Jesus is the one that has given us eternal life. It's going to be a privilege to eat of that tree. Mm-hmm. It's going to be a special kind of tree. The fruit's going to be special. Right. It's going to be a gathering point. It's sort of the gathering place in the New Jerusalem where the redeemed will meet. So it becomes a symbol of our trust and confidence that God is the one who gives us life.
1: I've heard different ones trying to guess what kind of fruit it's going to be on that tree.
0: Yeah, it's going to be mangoes.
1: Mangoes.
0: It's always mangoes.
1: It's always mangoes.
0: Can't be an apple, right?
1: Can't be an apple, banana. It's always mangoes.
0: All right. Thank you, Matt. Good question.
1: Yes. Next, we have Joshua from Washington.

0: Joshua, welcome to the program.
1: Good evening, pastors, and thank you for taking my call.
0: Yes.
1: My question is, my wife and I want to know, does the Bible say anything about euthanizing our pets?
0: Okay. Is it okay for a Christian to euthanize their dog or their cat is the question, right?
1: Mm-hmm.
0: You know, first of all, good question. I mean, we love our pets, and we don't want to see them suffer. And because animals are not made in the image of God, there is nothing wrong in relieving the suffering of your pet. I've had to do it with my mm-hmm. pets before. It's difficult, but they were suffering terribly. They couldn't walk, and there was no quality of life, and it was sad. But yet, probably the merciful thing to do in those cases is to let the animal go to sleep. It's not the same, of course, with human life. Animal life is different. So I think the right thing to do is what would be the compassionate thing to do. There's nothing wrong with that.
2: Right. Yeah. Good.
0: Okay, good question.
2: All right. Next we have Xin Ying from Canada.
0: Hi, Xin Ying. Welcome to the program.
3: Hi there, Mr. Roth. Hi there, Mr. James. Do you hear me?
0: Yes, loud and clear.
3: So real quick, thank you so much for taking my call. Every time I call Bible Answers Live, deeply honored. Okay, can you please explain the difference between before and after Mr. Saul became the first king of Israel, please? Thank you.
0: Okay, are you talking about Saul or just general leadership in Israel before he became king?
3: Let's say when Mr. Saul became the first king of Israel. Before and after the Israelites had a king, please.
0: Okay, good question. Yes, before Saul, they didn't have a king. Matter of fact, part of the reason why they got a king is because the people went to Samuel, the prophet, and they said, we want to have a king like the other nations around us. Up to that point, God was recognized as the king of Israel, and God's will was made known through the prophets. There were always prophets and also judges. So there were judges scattered throughout the kingdom or throughout Israel, and they would deal with various questions that would arise, and they would judge between different people, different tribes. The prophet would speak for God and direct. There were military leaders, for example, Joshua at times, and you have different leaders throughout the judges period that would lead in battle, and God would be victorious. Gideon and others that would give victory to them. They didn't have a king. They didn't really need a king if they would have followed God's guidance. They did finally want a king, and God said to Samuel, all right, if they want it, give it to them. And whenever Israel had a king, it's interesting. If it was a good king, mm-hmm. the nation prospered. If it was a bad king, the entire nation suffered. And unfortunately, the history of Israel, there were more bad kings than good kings.
2: Right.
0: And they went through a lot of suffering as a result. All right, thank you. Who do we have next?
2: Next, we have Julie from California.
0: Hi, Julie. Welcome to the program.
4: Hi. Hi, pastors. Good evening.
0: Thanks for calling.
4: So my question is, stemming from Revelation 13, verses 1 and 2. Should I read that?
0: Yeah, let me read it here real quick. It says, then there stood on the sand of the sea, and I saw a beast rising up out of the sea, having 7 heads and 10 horns, and on its horns 10 crowns, and on its heads a blasphemous name. And your question on that?
4: Yes. And then on verse 2.
0: In verse 2, and now the beast I saw was like a leopard, his feet were like the feet of a bear, his mouth was like the mouth of a lion, and the dragon gave him his power, his throne, and great authority.
4: Yes, so my question is this the 7 heads of this beast power, are these 7 heads consecutive and successive, representing 7 kingdoms that were allied with religious power, such as Babylon, Medo-Persia, Greece, Rome, Papal Rome, USA, and Papacy?
0: Yes, absolutely. Now, I'm looking at the clock. I might not be able to finish everything on your question before the break. So let's talk about this after the break, because this is one of my favorite subjects. So this sea beast that is described here as having 7 heads, 10 horns, it looks like a leopard and bear and a lion and sort of a dragon. It's a composite beast of all of the kingdoms that you read about in the book of Daniel. In Daniel chapter 7, you have a lion, and then you have a bear, and then you have a leopard, and then you have this dragon-like beast representing these principal

0: kingdoms that occupied Israel and persecuted God's people. Babylon, Media, Persia, Greece, and Rome. And then a little horn power that grows up. We know that to be the papal power during the Dark Ages. Now, how does this relate to end time events? Well, we're going to talk about that after the break, friends. So don't go away. Some important announcements, and then we'll be back with more Bible questions.
1: 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Bible Answers Live will return shortly.
2: Hello, friends. We have just experienced another prophetically seismic year. And now, as the world shakes, more people are searching the Bible for solid answers. And through your prayers and support, Amazing Facts has been there to meet them with Christ's truth. As we turn the corner to a new year, I'm praying that we will labor together to prepare many more souls for His soon return. We know the night is coming when no man can work, but until then, we want to keep proclaiming the everlasting gospel. Looking ahead, 2026 is filled with mission opportunities. A global prayer summit at the Word Center, a new documentary on the origin of evil, a Bible archaeology summit in the spring. Outreach plans are forming now for Saudi Arabia and a mission trip to Belize and revival meetings in England and Germany, along with expanded AI-assisted translation and wider TV streaming platforms to reach seekers everywhere. The Bible says that His mercies are new every morning. I think we can also assume they're new every year. And I pray that in this new year, the Lord will renew your walk with Jesus and make all things new in your heart and in your home. Thank you so much, friends, and you have a blessed, happy new year.
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0: Welcome back to Bible Answers Live. My name is John Ross. Pastor Doug is out this evening, but helping me with the phone lines and answering questions is Pastor James Mangum.
4: Yes, good evening.
0: Thanks for being here.
4: It's a joy to be here. Yes.
0: We're halfway through our program, you know, James, and time goes fast.
4: It does.
0: When you're studying the Bible, it's kind of fun.
4: I like it.
0: Now, we were talking to Julie just before the break, and we're going to come back to this because it is one of my favorite subjects to talk about Revelation, one of my favorite books in the Bible. And she was talking about the beast of Revelation chapter 13, the first beast. Julie, are you still there?
5: Yes.
0: Okay, good. So we mentioned before the break that the seven heads of this first beast would represent the seven principal powers that Satan worked through to persecute God's people. One of those heads does represent the papal power of the Middle Ages, and you have the beast power at the end, sort of receives a deadly wound, but the deadly wound is healed and then eventually becomes a persecuting power. You know, the United States is also part of that. So that's all connected with this first beast power. Does that make sense?
5: Yes. So we are in the time of the is not period of this beast, where it does not persecute.
0: Yes, the beast power is not persecuting, but the is not doesn't refer to the persecution per se. It refers to its political power. In other words, for 1,260 years, from 538 until 1798, the papacy not only had religious power, it also had political power. It was a kingdom controlling the kingdoms of Europe. Until 1798, when Berthier, Napoleon's general, marched into Rome, proclaimed the political rule of the

0: papacy at an end and the Pope was taken a prisoner to France, they confiscated the papal states. It was no longer a political power. But in 1929, Mussolini gave back political power to the papacy, and the Vatican became an independent nation. So it's not only a church, it is also an independent kingdom, and the Pope is a king. He is crowned as king of Vatican. It's a very powerful kingdom, small but powerful. And so it says this power was, is not, and yet is. The was refers to the 1260 years of papal supremacy. The is not represents the time period from 1798 to 1929 when the papacy didn't have political power. And then you have the yet is refers to after that political power is given back. And we're in that time period even now. You know, we got a study guide that deals with this. It's called, it's got a bold name. It's called Who is the Antichrist?
1: Who is the Antichrist? Yeah.
0: And I think people need to understand this because it is an important theme that we find in Scripture. How did they get that study guide?
1: They can call 1-800-835-6747, or on your mobile device, you can dial #250 and ask for Who is the Antichrist? That will go into what you've been talking about with Revelation 13.
0: A lot more detail and a lot more scriptures there.
1: Right.
0: All right. Thank you, Julie. Who do we have next?
1: Well, we are going to go to Roxanne from Cayman Islands, which is a first-time caller from outside of the United States.
0: Hi, Roxanne. Welcome to the program.
2: Hi, pastors. How are you all? And Happy New Year.
0: Yes. Thank you. And to you.
2: God bless your ministry as it continues to tell others about the wonderful love of Christ.
0: Amen. Thank you. And your question this evening.
2: Okay. So, yes. I have a question about tithing.
0: Okay.
2: And Numbers 18:21-24 talks about the one-tenth that we know of.
0: Yes.
2: And also in Deuteronomy 14:22-27, it speaks of the second tithe. And in Deuteronomy, same chapter, 14:28-29, it talks about the third tithe. So my question is, are they still valid? I know the first one is, but is the second and the third tithe still valid for us to do today?
0: Okay, good question. All right, so the first tithe that you're referring to, the 10%, was an increase that you would receive, and that would be given to support the work of the priest back in Bible times. Today, the 10th is given to support the work of preaching the gospel. So pastors, evangelists, they get paid from the tithe, and that money is set aside for that purpose. It's not used for building a church. It's not used for the other expenses that might be connected with the church. The tithe money is set aside to support those who are in full-time evangelistic ministry or preaching, teaching ministries in the church, pastors, Bible workers, evangelists. Now, in addition to that, back in Bible times, there was a second and a third tithe. It wasn't always required as it was with the first, but the second and the third was used almost as an offering to some degrees to help take care of certain projects, to take care of the poor in the country. You could have a second or third tithe that would be used, or a special gathering, a special feast or festival. That's what that would be used for. So I think in New Testament times, you have the 10%. The Bible's pretty clear on that. That needs to go towards supporting the work of ministry. In addition to that, we have what we call free will offerings. And that is, many people give a second tithe, meaning they give the same amount in their free will offerings as they do with their tithe. Free will offerings can be used for the various works of ministry connected with the church. You can use it in faraway mission fields. You can use it locally. It's up to you how the Holy Spirit might lead you in that particular area. So that's the idea with the second tithe. It's not required. Offerings are, and sometimes you can give the same, but you're free to use it as the Holy Spirit leads you.
1: Yeah, very good question.
0: You know, we have a study guide on that too.
1: We do.
0: It's called In God We Trust. Seems to have a study guide on all these important topics. Just call and ask for it, and we'll be happy to send it to you.
1: Yes, 800-835-6747, and you can get that offer, and that will help out with this topic.
0: Absolutely.
1: Now, next we have Anderson from Kenya as a first-time international caller.
0: Hi, Anderson. Welcome.
3: Thank you. Thank you. My name is Anderson from Kenya, and I have two Bible questions.
0: Okay.
3: But I'll just say one for now.
0: Okay.
3: And my question is, I understand the state of the dead, But

0: what did Peter in 1 Peter chapter 3 verse 20 mean when he said that when Jesus died, he went to preach to the spirits who were alive in the days of Noah?
1: Okay, good question. Let me read a verse just before that to get the context. Verse 18, this is 1 Peter chapter 3, verse 18. It says, "For Christ also suffered once for sin, the just for the unjust, that he might bring us to God, being put to death in the flesh," notice this part, "but being made alive by the Spirit." Now here the subject matter is the Spirit. So Peter's going to talk more about the Spirit. "By whom also he," that's Jesus, "by whom," that's the Spirit, "by the Spirit he went and preached to the spirits in prison," it's a small s, it's referring to the people who were in prison by sin, "who formerly were disobedient, when in the days of, when once the divine long suffering waited in the days of Noah, while the ark was being prepared, in which few," that is 8 souls, "were saved through water." So what it's talking about is here, the same Spirit that raised Jesus from the dead, the Holy Spirit, also is the Spirit that spoke to people in the days before the flood. Now, it's referring to a prophecy that we find in the book of Genesis, where wickedness grew upon the earth, and God said, "My Spirit shall not always strive with man, their days shall be 120 years. God gave the people 120 years probation before the flood came. The Holy Spirit was speaking to them, calling them to repentance. They rejected that Spirit, and only 8 people were saved. Noah and his family actually came to the ark. It's the same Spirit, the same Holy Spirit. So we're not talking about dead people in hell that Jesus is preaching to, simply referring to those before the flood. The Holy Spirit spoke to them, calling them to repentance as well. Mm, all right, good. Great question,
2: yeah,
1: Anderson.
2: Very
1: thank
2: nice.
1: You.
2: All right, next we have Justin from Nevada.
1: Hi, Justin. You on the air.
3: Hi, Pastor. How's your night going?
1: Going great.
2: Going good.
1: Thanks for calling.
3: So my question is, do the 7th trumpets happen before or after we leave the earth?
1: All right, good question. What about the 7 trumpets that we read about? Now, in the book of Revelation, we have a series of 7s. Pastor James, what are the 7s that we have in Revelation while I catch a drink here?
2: Well, maybe we should go there to Revelation and look at those.
1: You've got the 7 churches?
2: Yeah, there's a lot. There's
1: you've got
2: the 7 candlesticks.
1: Seals. You've got the 7 branch candlestick. But you also have the 7 trumpets. And so your question here is specifically about the trumpets. So the 7 churches and the 7 seals cover the same time period. It's really the Christian era, from the time of the first believers, first century, all the way up to our time and the second coming of Christ. The trumpets cover the same time period. It's Christian history. So the sounding of the first trumpet brings you all the way up through judgments that came upon Jerusalem, and then you have judgments that came upon Rome, and you have the establishment of the papal power, and then you have judgments that came upon the papal power through the Ottoman Empire, through the Turks, that is the 5th and the 6th trumpet, the rise of Islam, the expansion of Islam, Turkey and so on is under the 6th trumpet. And then you have the 7th trumpet, which is silence in heaven about the space of a half an hour. And the reason for that is because that's the second coming. Jesus has come with all of the angels to redeem his people. So the 7 trumpets take place before Jesus comes. All 6 trumpets have already taken place, and we are currently living under the sounding of the 7th trumpet. That is Revelation chapter 11. It talks about a judgment in heaven, and the nations are angry. And the time of the dead, that they should be judged, and that you should reward your servants, the prophets. And of course, that happens at the second coming of Christ. So we're living in that 7th trumpet prophetic time period. Thank you, Justin. Good question.
2: Very good. Next, we have Chris from California.
1: Hi, Chris. Welcome to the program.
4: Thank you so much. Thank you for taking my call. Happy New Year.
1: Thank you. And to you.
4: My question is kind of the general question of, based on, you know, things that Pastor Doug has said, I've got bits and pieces of it, but I want to really truly understand it, that not 100% of the people who make it to heaven will be Seventh-day Adventists. He kind of said, I thought one time in his sermon about, it isn't going to be like, you know, just card-carrying
1: members of a church. Yeah, let me address that. First of all, Seventh-day Adventists, of which, you know, I'm a Seventh-day Adventist pastor myself, Seventh-day Adventists do not and never have believed that only Seventh-day Adventists are going to be saved. It's pretty clear if you read the Bible that God is working in the heart

0: hearts and lives of people. Every person is judged according to the light that they have been given. So not everyone is exposed to the same truths of Scripture. Maybe somebody is brought up in a home and they are taught something and they hear something at church, but they've never really studied it out for themselves, but they've accepted it as truth that it might not be, but they are sincere and they love the Lord and they've lived up to all the light that they have received. They judge based upon that. Now, to one who knows the truth, who's seen the truth from God's word and rejects the truth, that's a different story. And I think that's true not only of Christian denominations. Everyone is still saved by the sacrifice of Christ, but there could very well be those who are in the kingdom who lived up to all the light they had. Maybe they never heard the name of Jesus, or maybe they didn't grow up in a Christian home, but the Holy Spirit spoke to them through their conscience. They lived up to what they knew. They recognized that they needed a Savior, and they're going to be judged based upon the light that they have received. So at the end of the day, we're responsible for what we know. That's why Jesus said, walk in the light while you have the light. If the Holy Spirit is leading you, follow the truth. Jesus said, you shall know the truth, and the truth will set you free. It's a good thing to study the Word of God and to find truth. There is a peace, there is a joy to know that you are following all the light that you are given. So that's the criteria when it comes to the judgment. Thank you, Chris. Who do we have next?
1: Very good. We have Justin from Arkansas.
0: Hi, Justin. Welcome to the program.
2: Oh, thank you. It's good to finally actually ask you a question.
0: Thanks for calling. Thanks for your patience.
2: Oh, no problem. My question is, I know the table of showbread is, of course, reading the word every day. The altar of incense is praying. But how do you share your faith? How do you do the other one, letting your light shine?
0: Okay, great question. Good. I'm glad you bring this up, because maybe some of those who are listening, you might not know, but he's talking about different articles of furniture that you find in the sanctuary, specifically the first compartment. So the Old Testament tabernacle, the one that God told Moses to build in the wilderness, and then you had the same thing but in a larger scale in the Solomon Temple. You had the courtyard where the sacrifice was made, and then you go into the holy place, and there were three articles of furniture: the table of showbread, the candlestick, the seven-branch candlestick, and the altar of incense. And each of them represent different spiritual disciplines that we as Christians want to follow. The bread represents the Word of God. The Bible is pretty clear. Man shall not live by bread alone, but by every word that proceeds out of the mouth of God. So we need to feast upon the Word of God. The altar of incense represents prayer, and the light would represent testimony, sharing our faith. Now, there are different ways that we can share our faith. Probably the most important and the first is to live a life faithful to our profession. If we claim to be followers of Christ, claim to be a Christian, we should live like a Christian. In addition to that, we should be looking for opportunities to share our faith. The Bible says, be ready to give an answer to the hope that is within you. So we want to build relationships. We want to minister to people's needs. Win their confidence, and when they ask, we can share spiritual truth with them. But the most important is to live up to the light that God has given to us. And then through prayer and asking for the guidance of the Holy Spirit, you know, I found, Pastor James, in my own experience, if we ask God for opportunities, we say, Lord, I'm wanting to share my faith. Give me a divine appointment, we call it. And it's amazing. You pray and ask that, God will arrange circumstances that you will have an opportunity to share your faith. Might be on an aeroplane flying somebody, and the conversation develops with the person next to you, or in a train, or could be somebody that you work with. And so ask for those divine appointments, but first of all, make sure that you are committed and faithfully living up to the truths of God's word.
1: Yeah.
0: All right, who do we have next?
1: All right, good. Next we have Xeria from Washington.
0: Yeah, Xeria, welcome to the program.
3: Hi, good evening.
0: Hi, thanks for calling. Yes, you're on the air.
3: Hi, good evening, Pastor Gene and Pastor James. How are you?
0: Doing well.
1: Good, thank you.
0: And your question tonight?
3: So my question is regarding 1 Corinthians chapter 10, verse 27.
0: Yes.
3: Can you please explain that to me? Do you want me to read it?
0: Yeah, why don't you read it?
3: It says, if any of those who do not believe invites you to dinner and you desire to go, eat whatever is set before you, asking no question for conscience' sake.
0: Okay. So what is Paul talking about? Is he saying that if somebody asks you over or invites you over to dinner,

0: And they're gonna serve snake stew or skunk burger or whatever it might be.
1: Camel steaks.
0: Camel steaks, should you just plow in and eat? No, that's not what Paul is talking about. The issue being addressed here in Corinthians deals with food that was sacrificed to idols. In the marketplace, where the Corinthians believers would buy their food, certain foods were offered to various deities or gods. And if somebody was going to invite you over to their house, don't ask, well, was this food offered to an idol before you eat it? As Paul makes clear, idols are nothing. Don't even ask, otherwise you might bother your conscience. Just eat it. Now, of course, it needs to meet the biblical criteria for what food is acceptable. You have clean meats and you have unclean meats. If it's a clean meat, if it's a sheep or a goat or cow or something along those lines, and it's served before you, don't ask whether or not it was offered to an idol. You can eat it. And you know, if you want a modern sort of application of this, if you go to certain restaurants, and every now and again we like to go to a Thai restaurant. I know there's one here in the area. You go in and there is an idol, a Buddhist idol right there in the Thai restaurant. Now, you know, we don't know whether they're going to offer the food before they give it to us to the blessing from the idol.
1: Right.
0: We don't even ask. It's good food and it's healthy food and it meets the biblical criteria for being clean, and so we eat it. And I think that's the point that Paul is trying to emphasize here to the Christian believers. It wasn't about clean and unclean foods. It had to do with whether or not the food was offered to an idol. That was the point in controversy.
1: Yeah.
0: Thanks for your question.
1: All right. Next is Jeff from California.
0: Hi, Jeff. Welcome to the program. You're on the air.
2: God's blessings upon you and everyone listening.
0: Thank you.
2: Okay, I am a sci-fi nut, and I watched this year we had a theme over the holidays, and it was apocalyptic movies. And one thing that I noticed is that in every movie, France was always on the side of the Antichrist when the nations divided. And I was wondering if there was any biblical reference for this, as under the heading of art impersonating life, you know, art
0: Okay.
2: reflecting life.
0: Sure.
2: For that a director or writer or producer might have gone to, because it is so consistent, it's frankly a little scary.
0: Okay, well, good question. What does the Bible say about that? Well, you know, I'm not sure why a movie director might choose to do so. Maybe they like the accent. I don't know. But biblically speaking, France is mentioned in the Bible. It's mentioned in Revelation chapter 11, and it refers to a time when the passage, the prophecy in Daniel chapter 11 talks about the two witnesses. It says the two witnesses are the law and the prophets representing the word of God, the Old and New Testament. It talks about a time during the French Revolution where Christianity was outlawed for 3.5 years, and Bibles were gathered and burned in the streets of Paris, and France declared itself to be an atheistic country. It was the first country that openly said there is no God. That's even before communism. That's the French Revolution. That only lasted about 3.5 years, and then things just really fell apart in France. And finally, they made another law that said, no, you could practice Christianity, and Bibles were once again allowed. What's interesting is that France used to be the biggest supporter of the papal power or the Catholic Church prior to that. And after the French Revolution, or during the French Revolution, it was France that brought the political power of the papacy to an end when Napoleon's General Berthier, shortly thereafter, went along and took the Pope prisoner back to France where he died. So that's the context of where France is referred to specifically in Bible prophecy in Revelation chapter 11. When it talks about the Antichrist power at the end of time, it's not so much a person. It is a person to some degree, but it's a position. It is a leadership position. There's been many that have filled that position who will play a very important role at the end of time in bringing the world together and forcing a certain type of worship. We sometimes call that the mark of the beast in Revelation chapter 13. So we do have a study guide that goes into a lot more detail. It's an important study guide, and it talks about who is the Antichrist. And I would encourage you to call and ask for that. You'll be surprised when you read that and look at the various Bible verses.
1: Yeah, call 1-800-835-6747, or on your mobile device, you can dial #250 and ask for who is the Antichrist.
0: Great, thank you. Who do we have next?
1: Next is Elijah from Washington.

0: Washington.
1: Hi, Elijah. Welcome to the program.
2: Hello. How are you guys?
1: Doing great. Good. Thanks for calling.
2: Good deal. Good. My question is on Daniel 9, the last part of Daniel 9, verse 27. Can you explain to me what that means?
1: Okay. Let me read it for those who are listening.
2: Who they're talking about?
1: Sure. Yeah, verse 27 begins, it says, "Then he shall confirm a covenant with many for 1 week, but in the middle of the week he shall bring an end to sacrifice and offerings. And on the wing of abomination shall be one who makes desolate, even until the consummation which is determined is poured out upon the desolate." All right, let me give you a little bit of a background here. So here you have an angel that is explaining a certain time prophecy to Daniel. And Daniel, of course, is writing it down for us. And the angel begins by talking about 70 weeks. Now, a day in Bible prophecy represents a year. So 70 weeks, prophetic weeks, equals 490 years. It's a very long time period that's been referred to here. And certain things were to take place during that time period, during the 490 years. That time period began with the decree to allow the Jews to go back and restore and rebuild Jerusalem. And then it continued all the way until 34 AD, which was the stoning of Stephen. And within this time period, the Messiah was to come. Jesus did come. He was anointed by the Holy Spirit at his baptism in 27 AD. And then 3.5 years later, in 31 AD, Jesus died on the cross. He brought an end to the sacrifices and the Old Testament requirements. And then another three and a half years, the disciples preached and proclaimed primarily to the Jews, but their probation came to an end at the stoning of Stephen in 34 AD, and finally the Romans destroyed Jerusalem in 70 AD. So there's two subjects that are being addressed in these verses, starting verse 26 and 27. There is a subject A, which is the Messiah, and there is a subject B, which is the destruction of Jerusalem by the Romans. All right? So those are the two subjects. Verse 26, "And after the 62 weeks, Messiah shall be cut off, but not for himself." So that is subject A. It's talking about Jesus and his death on the cross. Mm-hmm. The next part of the verse is subject B, which is the Romans, Titus and his armies that destroyed Jerusalem, because it says, "And the people of the prince that is to come," that is to Titus, "shall destroy the city and the sanctuary, and the end shall be with a flood." It's talking about the destruction of Jerusalem in 70 AD. Then in verse 27, we jump back, which is a form of Hebrew poetry, to subject A. And in this context, again, it's Jesus. "And he," Jesus, "shall confirm a covenant with many for 1 week," that's 7 years, "and in the middle of the week he'll bring an end to the sacrifice and offerings." So Jesus is baptized in 27 AD, he preached for 3.5 years, he died on the cross, he brought an end to the sacrifice, then the covenant was confirmed through the apostles for another 3.5 years, and then when Stephen was stoned in 34 AD, the probationary time period that God had given to the Jewish people as a nation came to an end. Now, individuals, of course, could be saved, but as a people, as a nation, it came to an end. And then subject B is the last half of verse 27, and it says, "On the wing of abomination shall be one who makes desolate." That, again, is referring to the judgment that came upon Jerusalem by the Romans. We know this because in Matthew 24, Jesus said, "When you see the abomination spoken of by Daniel the prophet, standing in the holy place, then let him that be in Judea flee into the mountains, because judgment is coming upon the city." And Luke translates that same thing by saying, "When you see armies surrounding Jerusalem, then know that its desolation is near." So the abomination of desolation spoken of there refers to the destruction of Jerusalem that happened in 70 AD. So subject A is Jesus, the Messiah. Subject B has to do with Jerusalem and the judgment that came the time of the Romans. Now, Pastor James, this is an interesting passage because it's also referred to in Matthew chapter 24, mm-hmm. and it has a future application as a sign for God's people in the last days,
0: right,
1: that judgment is soon to come. But that's a different subject that we'll have to talk about at a different
0: time. Yeah, another question.
1: Because I'm looking at the time we have. Well, friends, those of you who are joining us, join us next week again for more. Pastor James, we have about a minute and a half to answer some of our email questions that are coming.
0: Yeah, so let's do this one, which is Mike from London, and we want to give greeting to our listeners and Adventist Radio in London. And Mike is asking here, which of the disciples witnessed the death of Jesus, and who wrote the correct last words of Jesus, and when?
1: Okay, so all of the gospel accounts have the right words of Jesus, but they didn't necessarily write all of them. So the one that was there, and actually

0: actually witnessed and was the closest to the cross was John. Right. And John clearly says, he says, I was there. I saw it with my own eyes. Mm-hmm. You know, what I'm telling you, I know is true. The others, though, could have stood off at a distance, Peter and some others. They heard, they also witnessed certain events. They might not have been there the whole time, so some might have come, some might have gone during mm-hmm. this time period. So when you look at the last words of Jesus as given throughout all the Gospels, all four Gospels, you get the complete story, the full words, the seven statements some have identified of Jesus on the cross. Right. And it's a great study. It's filled with very important lessons, mm-hmm. and it's something that we want to look at. Well, friends, we want to thank you once again for being a part of our Bible study this evening. And if we didn't get to your call, give us a call again next week. Until then, God bless.
1: Bible Answers Live. Honest and accurate answers to your Bible questions.

case stemming from the 2022 killing of Winston Joseph James, known as Tanga, has been discontinued for now. The prosecution entered a nolle prosequi this morning against Azane Domingo and Eustace Lewis, and both men were released. Their trial had been expected to begin last Thursday, but Justice Candice Nanton gave the prosecution more time to locate a key witness, Shamad Nunes, also known as Sabe. Police continued searching over the weekend, but were unable to find him. The case returned to court this morning when the prosecution formally discontinued it. James was shot and killed on January 21, 2022, while driving with his then-girlfriend, Marybeth Wade. Wade was also injured in the attack. Domingo had faced a murder charge and charges connected to the attack on Wade. Lewis had been charged with abetment to murder. A nolle prosequi is not an acquittal. The prosecution can bring charges again if it has the evidence to proceed. Should Special Envoy Rosana Briceño have gone to a meeting

0: in Guatemala while Belize was protesting the reported entry of a Guatemalan military aircraft into its airspace? Former diplomat Lisa Schuman says yes. Opposition leader Tracy Panton says no. Schuman said Mrs. Briceño went to a regional meeting of first ladies and spouses of leaders. Guatemala hosted the meeting, but Mrs. Briceño was there to represent Belize. Schuman said Belizean first ladies have attended similar meetings before, even when relations with Guatemala were tense. Prime Minister John Briceño said his wife asked him about the trip before she went, and he supported her decision. He also said she returned with an apology from Guatemala's president over the aircraft incident. Panton said this morning that Mrs. Briceño should have stayed away from the meeting to show Belize's objection to what happened.
1: If it is that it Belize is recalling its ambassador to Guatemala as a show of protest, then why would it be that the First Lady of Belize, who is a public figure, would accept an invitation that was issued by the First Lady of Guatemala to an event in Guatemala on the heels of the Prime Minister going before the United Nations General Assembly and denouncing the aggression and intimidation of the Guatemalan military, but also civilian groups. Yeah. In my opinion, it was poor judgment, particularly at this time. And I think the Prime Minister could have said simply that. It was poor judgment because we must stand together on the issue of the, as I said, veil, not so veil, threats and intimidation and incursions by the Guatemala on our seas and in our skies.
0: The meeting in Guatemala brought together first ladies and spouses of leaders from across the region. Discussions about the possibility of decriminalizing abortion in Belize have reached several government officials, according to Joan Burke, executive director of the Belize Family Life Association. Burke says advocates have been speaking with them about changing the law. In a letter marking International Safe Abortion Day, Burke argued that criminal penalties do not prevent abortions and can push women and girls towards unsafe care. She pointed to Barbados and Guyana, where abortion laws have been changed, as examples she believes Belize should examine. Burke spoke on the issue and the dialogue with government officials.
2: It's a plea that basically asks for access to safe and legal abortion. It's not about just promoting abortion. It is about promoting the safety, and in so doing, then the removal of the criminalization of abortion. So basically, safe abortion, they speaks to that, making it accessible and decriminalized, which means then equipping healthcare providers with the necessary skills to provide those services when it is needed, but then also to provide and empower women to know that the services are available and to demand the services. So our partnership with Aspire is to create this level of awareness, but also do some advocacy for the necessary changes as we talk about.

0: women's rights and women's reproductive health and rights. An application or a proposal has been submitted by the Aspire in collaboration with the UWI to the Ministry of Health in Belize. We are still awaiting the approval, the acceptance by the government of Belize or the Ministry of Health.
1: There's been no government announcement of a proposal to legalize or decriminalize abortion. For now, Burke and other advocates are calling for the issue to be considered as a matter of public health. The United Democratic Party, UDP, presented its 9 mayoral candidates for the upcoming municipal elections at a press conference at party headquarters this morning. In her opening address, party leader Tracy Panton described the state of the country as a national emergency and said that the current administration needs to be changed. Panton pointed to what she called deteriorating conditions in municipalities across Belize. She cited sanitation, the condition of streets, and the need for better governance. She said the UDP would put residents first and make transparency a priority.
2: Our theme, 911, it's a national emergency, reflects the urgency Belizeans feel every day. The rising cost of living, public safety concerns, deteriorating infrastructure, and unreliable municipal services. This is not a slogan for the UDP. It is the reality confronting families and communities across our country. Too many, yes, I say too many of our residents face poor roads, inadequate drainage, inconsistent garbage collection, neglected public spaces, increasing fees and taxes, traffic problems, and local authorities that are too slow to respond. Belizeans deserve timely action, clear answers, and leaders who accept responsibility. That is why these municipal elections matter. They are an opportunity to restore accountability, strengthen local government, and put communities and people first.
1: The party then introduced its 9 mayoral candidates who will lead its municipal campaigns. The presentation began with Earl Trapp, who is seeking a 5th consecutive term as mayor of San Ignacio and Santa Elena. He will face the PUP's Aaron Mai at the polls in March. Trapp said his council has not been getting financial support from Cayo Air representatives through the Constituency Development Fund.
3: Our twin towns are unique. We are made of 3 constituencies: Cayo Central, Cayo Northeast, and Cayo North. And when we look at the resources available for constituents development, we must ask an important question. What are the 3 ERs doing with the resources entrusted to them? Under the Constituency Development Fund, each of these constituencies receive 20,000 monthly. That is 240,000 annually per constituency. Over 6 years, that amounts to 1.44 million for each constituency directly into the hands of the ear representative. Multiply that by 3, and we are talking about 4.32 million in constituency development resources over 6 years.

0: $4.32 million. Our residents in San Ignacio and Santa Elena need to know on what our tax dollars are being invested. That is enough resources to do so some real and magic in our community. But the people deserve to see the results. They deserve to know where these resources are being invested, what projects are being undertaken, and what difference those investments are making in their lives. This is not about politics. It is about accountability. It's about public money. And it's about making sure that every dollar entrusted to elected representatives delivers tangible benefits for the people.
1: For Belmopan, the UDP selected Isidoro Richie Galvez to challenge PUP incumbent Pablo Kawich. Galvez spoke about areas he says need urgent attention and what he would address if elected.
2: Our team has spent the past few weeks brainstorming and discussing the initiatives that we will seek to implement when we are elected next March. Allow me to briefly share a few of the priority areas we have identified as needing urgent attention in the capital. Firstly, and this one is dear to my heart, it is our intention to ease the burden being carried by the local business community via the introduction of incentives designed to keep some money in their pockets. These will simultaneously target existing business houses as well as those in the startup phase with a heavy emphasis on micro, small, and medium enterprises. Secondly, we will zone in on improving delivery of traditional municipal services in areas where we have seen the city experiencing difficulties, namely refuse collection, infrastructure maintenance, neglected and overgrown properties, and public space upkeep. Finally, with the city being so young in terms of its demographic makeup, it is our every intention to foster an environment where the youth of Belmopan have spaces and avenues created specifically for them to come to the forefront of pushing the growth and development of the city. That is not to say that the pioneers of the capital will be forgotten. No, not at all. Those who have earned a well-deserved retirement can look forward to a council that will seek to make access to municipal services more convenient as well as tailored to meeting their needs, whatever they may be. Ladies and gentlemen, we have just over 5 months to go until election day, and there will be opportunities to go into greater detail about.
1: Dwayne Sampson will run for the UDP in Dangriga against PUP incumbent Robert Mariano. He spoke about his position and the platform he plans to take to voters in the months ahead.
3: I'm here as a son of Dangriga, grassroots. I am no stranger to the people of Dangriga. The people of Dangriga have seen me being active for almost 2 decades. Without even thinking that I would be in this position today. Because when they, not because cameras were there, but because where I saw the need to assist, I did just that. So all this that you are seeing today, I give it to God. He was preparing me for this day.
1: The UDP's other mayoral candidates are Roberto Lopez in Corozal, facing PUP Mayor Rigo Veos, Leonard Carballo in Orange Walk Town, facing PUP Mayor Ladrick Shepherd, Yusef Guerra in Benco Viejo del Carmen, facing PUP Mayor Jorge Rosales, Franklin Polonio in Punta Gorda, facing

0: PUP Mayor Maclayo Ack or Maclovio Ack and Joseph Eligio in San Pedro Town facing PUP incumbent Gilberto Wally Nunes. The UDP saved its Billy City Mayor candidate for last as it presented 9 candidates for the March 2027 municipal elections. 53-year-old attorney Jacqueline Willoughby will go up against the PUP's Elude Miller. Willoughby has worked in unionism, public service, the legal and judiciary sector, and the private sector. She was the only woman among the UDP's 9 mayoral candidates and spoke about what that means for her candidacy.
1: Streets with potholes the size of swimming pools. Drains with a stench even animals struggle to breed. Dark neighborhoods with overgrown bushy lots up to facilitate criminal activity. Zero public spaces in certain areas for family to recreate. And where there are public spaces, they're fit for a safari because they're so unkept. Yet the city residents suffered a carte blanche 18% increase in property taxes and very high trade taxes that stifle the purchasing power of our residents to whom these costs are passed on to. We need action, Billy City. The conversation we must have is not just for the sake of politics. It must not be promises that disappear after election day. So let me tell you this. The Belize City Council candidates and I, under the umbrella of the Great United Democratic Party, affectionately known as UDP 11, are bringing a new standard of leadership to the city. A standard that sees residents as stakeholders in the upkeep of our city, not mere pawns in a political game. We commit to being servants of the people, partnering with the residents to promote a cleaner, safer Belize City, which will ultimately benefit all of us. We commit to an accountable city hall, where every councillor and I will be policed by the residents of this city, to deliver services mandated by law and which we promise to offer.
0: Willoughby and Miller are seeking to succeed Belize City Mayor Bernard Wagner at the polls next March. The time is 2 minutes to 1 o'clock. You're listening to the news on Love FM. More news after this break.

launched a new training program for criminal justice professionals on Friday, October 2nd. Chief Justice Louise Esther Blenman and the Judicial Education Institute will launch the Criminal Law Practitioners Program at 9 a.m. in the main court on Treasury Lane, Belize City. The program will bring together judges, attorneys, prosecutors, police officers, and others working in the justice system. Training will cover criminal law and procedure, evidence, courtroom advocacy, case preparation, and professional ethics. It is supported by the United Nations Development Program through the European Union-funded PACE Justice Program. To allow for the launch, the Chief Justice has declared 9 to 11 a.m. Friday as dies non for the Court of Appeal, High Court, Magistrates Court, and Family Court nationwide. Urgent applications will still be heard, and the General Registry will remain open for urgent matters. Belizean musician Pablo Collado has died. The Benkehe-Vehotong Council announced his passing today and extended condolences to his family, applauding his contributions to the town and to music across Belize. Collado was known for playing traditional Maya melodies on the flute. He recorded music included Quetzalcoatl,

0: Sakothal and perform a cultural event, sharing the sound of the bamboo flute with audiences beyond Benque Viejo. Police are investigating a death threat found at the western border yesterday morning. The message was painted in red on a sheet tied to an entrance gate. Addressed to the head of customs, it warned in Spanish, "You either leave or you die." Love News understands the threat was directed to Luis Betancourt, the customs officer in charge at the border. Police have not identified who placed the message there or what prompted it. Assistant Commissioner of Police Gilberto Romero provided this update on the investigation.
1: This morning, police went to the cargo area of the Customs Department where they saw some writings, a threat on a piece of cloth. The scene was processed and we are currently conducting an investigation, reviewing video footage to see who placed that piece of cloth with the writing at the gate. Yes, there is a camera there, so that is being reviewed to see what can be seen on the footage. The writing had a name, so that is what we're looking at this time. There are security guards posted in the area and security will be improved in the area.
2: Is it the first time that he's been
1: traveling? Yeah, it is the first time, yeah.
0: Police are investigating the murder of 25-year-old Antonio Flowers, a tour guide from Rivas Estate in Dangriga. Flowers was shot on Sunday night while walking in the Antelope Street area of Belize City, heading towards Sister Mary Benedict Street. Police say a masked man approached Flowers from behind and fired several shots before escaping along Sister Mary Benedict Street. Assistant Commissioner of Police Gilberto Romero gave an update on the investigation.
1: On Sunday, the 27th day of September 2026, around 9:30 p.m., police responded to a shooting on Antelope Street in Belize City. Upon arrival, they learned that a male person was shot and taken to the KHMH for treatment. He was identified as Antonio Flowers, 25 years, of a Dangriga address. Information that he was walking on the street when he was followed by a male person who pulled out a firearm and fired several shots towards his direction, causing his fatal injuries. We are reviewing cameras in the area at this time to try to establish a suspect for this murder.
3: Is he known to police?
1: Yes, he is known to police. He had been dealt with crimes in the past.
0: Flowers was also a familiar face on the basketball court. He played forward for the Easy Investments Dangriga Dream Ballers in the Belize Premier Basketball League, wearing number 7 during the 2025 season. Carolyn Jang, the team's public relations officer, spoke about what his death means to the Dream Ballers.
4: Antonio was a very dedicated person to the sport. Whenever he came off the bench or whenever he started, he always ensured that he did his best, his utmost best to assist the team in achieving the win. And when we had those losses, he was always the one who would look back. And if it was his fault, he would take full accountability and do his utmost best for the next game coming after. It's honestly shocking for us because we didn't expect something like this. And we're kind of speechless and we don't know what to say at this point. And we've also gotten close and he is a very sweet person. He's one that I could have counted on to call on for anything that I needed his help with. He was that kind of person. And it's just so hard. Antonio may have had his faults, but under that, whenever it came to the team and the other people that he loved, he was always there for them to help them and just be there for them.
5: Is the team planning to do any memorial service for him, anything?
4: Well, it's still early to say at this point. We need to meet with the others to discuss what is going to be planned, if something is going to be planned.

Police have not disclosed the motive, and no arrest has been reported. The Belize Bus Association has elected a new executive, with Froilan Gilhary taking over as president. The election was held at the association's annual general meeting on Sunday. Adelric Tillett was elected vice president, Oscar Pollard secretary, and Juliet Dawson assistant secretary. Evangelina Waite is the new treasurer. Claude Fraser will serve as advisor and Roxana Chan as counselor. In a release, the association thanked its outgoing executive and said the new team will focus on representing bus operators and improving public transportation. It also says it plans to keep working with the government, industry stakeholders, and commuters on the challenges facing the sector. The time is 11 minutes after 1 o'clock. We have weather and regional news right after this break.

few showers and isolated thunderstorms affected mainly offshore areas of the country during this morning, while only isolated showers occurred over other areas. The forecast is for sunny skies with cloudy spells this afternoon, along with a medium chance of a few showers and isolated thunderstorms developing inland. High temperatures will peak at about 89 Fahrenheit along the coast, 94 Fahrenheit inland, and 81 Fahrenheit up in the hills. Winds are from the east to southeast at about 10 to 20 knots, producing choppy sea conditions. We're currently experiencing a high tide, and low tide will occur at 5:22 this evening. The sun will set at 5:42 this evening, and the moon will rise at 5 minutes to 8 tonight. Tonight, skies are expected to become cloudy at times, as a few showers and isolated thunderstorms are likely to develop, especially over northern and central areas. Elsewhere, showers or thunderstorms will be isolated. Overnight temperatures are expected to be about 81 Fahrenheit near the coast, 75 Fahrenheit inland, and 68 Fahrenheit up in the hills. In the outlook, a few showers and isolated thunderstorms are likely to continue over northern and inland areas on Wednesday afternoon, decreasing except over the south on Wednesday night and over northern districts on Thursday morning. Only isolated showers or thunderstorms are likely to occur elsewhere. In the tropical weather outlook, Tropical Depression Faye and Tropical Storm Hannah remain over the North Atlantic Ocean and currently pose no threat to land, including Belize. Elsewhere over the region, tropical cyclone formation is not expected during the next 48 hours. And with that, we conclude this afternoon's weather report and forecast produced at the National Meteorological Service. More information is available on our

scheduling federal court proceedings in the plot surrounding the 2021 assassination of Haitian President Jovenel Moïse. 12 jurors were chosen along with 4 alternates for the trial, paving the way for opening statements today in the conspiracy trial of Christian Emmanuel Sanon. Sanon, who lived between Palm Beach County and Haiti, is accused of joining with others in a conspiracy, prosecutors say, took root in South Florida and involved other countries, including Colombia, Ecuador, and the Dominican Republic. The plot culminated, prosecutors say, in the July 7, 2021 assassination of Moïse after a squad of former Colombian soldiers stormed his residence in the hills above Port-au-Prince in the middle of the night. Moïse, who was in his second floor bedroom, was shot a dozen times. His wife was seriously injured, while their 2 youngest children were unharmed. More than 100 potential jurors had been summoned to the Wilkie Ferguson courthouse in downtown Miami. Prosecutors argue that the South Florida group, in collaboration with key Haitians, wanting to replace Moïse with a new president willing to hire them for lucrative security and infrastructure contracts. After a nearly 9-week trial, the other 4 defendants were found guilty in May of conspiring with former Colombian soldiers to assassinate Moïse. Their sentencing has been delayed until early February 2027. All 4 face up to life in prison. Sanon heads to trial alone. Prosecutors say the plotters initially planned to recruit gang leaders to help them topple Moïse and have since indicted one of Haiti's most notorious gang leaders in the case. Sanon is also accused of obtaining an arsenal of weapons, ammunition, and ballistic vests, culminating in the dead of night operation coordinated by his allies to storm Moïse's private residence. Sanon's defense lawyers are trying to distance him from the plan to kill the president, saying he had nothing to do with it. Long witness list. Sanon's witness list includes 2 former prime ministers of Haiti, Claude Joseph, who was in charge when Moïse was killed, and Ariel Henry, who had been tapped to replace Joseph by the president before his death. Critics note that Haiti's judicial system had 5 years to bring the assassination case to trial, and though an investigative judge indicted 51 individuals, the appeals process turned into political theater with no resolution in sight. A breach of the Pentagon's sprawling personal database exposed sensitive information belonging to a massive swath of military personnel, including social security numbers and details about the jobs they held. The breach affected 2.76 million people and another 294,000 who are deceased. The scope and sensitivity of the exposed information could raise national security concerns, particularly because the files include details about the jobs performed by military and civilian personnel. The Defense Manpower Data Center serves as one of the Pentagon's main priorities for personnel records, holding information on active duty and reserve troops, civilian employees, contractors, retirees, veterans, and military family members. The agency maintains more than 60 million personal records. The unauthorized access stretched from October 2025 until July, when DMDC discovered vulnerability and
patch the effect.

encrypted system, according to a defense official, adding there's no evidence yet that any of the exposed data has been misused. Defense officials says they have found no evidence so far that the exposed information has been misused and are offering identity protection and credit monitoring resources. The news of the Pentagon breach comes as the FBI sent a notice to employees on Friday outlining their response to a breach of its jobs portal, FBIjobs.gov. Sources told ABC News that a threat actor said it would publish data, including FBI employees' names, home address, personal and work contact information, social security numbers, date of birth, and emergency contact information as well. But in a statement to the New York Times and 404 Media yesterday, the backing group Shiny Hunters claimed it won't release the data as it previously said it would. The statement said that since the very beginning of this event, the group unequivocally and sedaciously emphasized this is not extortion, this is not ransom, and this is not financially motivated. It notes that it was marketing campaign to protect business and actively combat information. ABC News has not independently verified the group's claims.

And now to end this afternoon's news report, a repeat of the headlines. Murder case against two accused in Tanga killing discontinued. Abortion advocates call for law reform in Belize. UDP presents its 9 mayoral candidates for upcoming municipals. And on the regional scene, hackers breached the U.S. Pentagon's employee database.

0: Anthony, thank you for being here and being part of this series, More Than Conquerors.
1: Yes, it's a privilege, and we've been on quite a journey together, haven't we?
0: This is episode number 12.
1: Yeah.
0: What's our topic today?
1: Hard to believe. Yes, our topic today is about forgiveness.
0: Mm.
1: And
0: that's an interesting topic. So how does that relate to addiction?
1: Yeah, because what we found is that when people have experienced trauma, typically from a person in authority that has abused them, whether emotionally, physically, sexually, in order to deal with the pain, many people go to self-medication and addiction.
0: Okay.
1: So in dealing with the addiction, which is really a symptom of the pain inside, to complete the process of recovery, we need to go to forgiveness.
0: Ooh.
1: And this is a heavy topic, especially when we've been hurt so deeply. Mm-hmm. I think of the story of Simon Wiesenthal. He tells a story in his book, The Sunflower, about being in the concentration camps. He was a Jew, and he was taken out of the concentration camp and whisked off to this hospital room, told to sit down, and he sits down, and there's a guy in there. He's got bandages all over his body, just cutouts for his eyes and his nose and his mouth. And the man begins to talk, and he says, hey, I know you're a Jew. I asked for a Jew to come in so I could tell him what I've done to your people. Tells these horrific stories, how he killed Jews in cold blood, and talks about how he had his soldiers burn this home down. These Jews are coming out, and they were just gunning them down. And after that, he says, I feel terrible guilt for what I've done.
0: Mm.
1: And he turns to Simon and says, can you forgive me?
0: Wow.
1: Can you forgive me for what I've done? Simon is like transfixed.
0: Mm. Yeah, no, this is heavy.
1: Like, what does he do? And then he made his decision. He just stood up and walked out of the room. Didn't say a thing. And that haunted him for a long time. And he asked people like rabbis, spiritual leaders, friends. He told him the story, and he says, did I do the right thing by walking out on that man? And 90% of them said, absolutely. That man did not deserve your forgiveness. And we want to unpack this a little bit more, because the path to healing, the path to recovery, involves forgiving those that have hurt us.
0: Mm.
1: And I want to delve into like what forgiveness is and what it is not, because this can become confusing, and sometimes

0: Sometimes, Greg, abusers will redefine forgiveness to be something that it's not.
1: So manipulate
0: the situation. Yeah. And for one thing, trust, the reinstatement of trust and forgiveness are not synonymous.
1: That's right.
0: Trust has to be earned. You can forgive and not trust a person anymore, especially if they've crossed boundaries. And it doesn't mean going back to an abusive situation. And I want to make that very clear. It is appropriate and justifiable to no longer be engaged with a person in a social level to be put under that situation again. That is the right thing to do. And forgiveness does not mean the reinstatement of that relationship mm-hmm. under those terms.
1: There's a difference between forgiveness and reconciliation.
0: Yes, there is. Mm-hmm. And here's a few things about what forgiveness is. Forgiveness is a decision to extend mercy out of gratitude for the mercy that has been shown to us. So you're choosing to forgive from your heart.
1: What about the mercy that's been shown to us? What do you mean by that?
0: Yes, and we'll unpack that when we go to Matthew 18. But when we experience the love of God that we talked about in our first episode, and we recognize that God has been so merciful to me, I'm able to extend that to others. And we become the conduit for revealing the love of Christ to others. So extending mercy means forgiveness. Mm-hmm. It means that we recognize them as a child of God. It does not excuse their behavior. It doesn't excuse their abuse. But it does mean that, hey, I'm choosing to forgive. The other aspect of forgiveness and what it is, a process of learning to love when I feel no love at all.
1: Wow.
0: Yeah. Mm. So feeling and forgiveness are not synonymous. It's a choice. It's a decision. And the other part of this is, it says, and everyone agrees that I'm entitled to my resentment. Everyone around you is like, hey, you did the right thing, just like with Simon Wiesenthal. That person does not deserve your forgiveness. But in this case, you're making a choice to forgive, to let go, even though you don't feel it.
1: And it doesn't mean you're justifying the action.
0: Not at all.
1: By forgiving them.
0: Yeah. By intrinsic within the very act of forgiving is saying that there's something that needs forgiveness.
1: Correct.
0: It's acknowledging that what was done to you is wrong.
1: Correct.
0: And it requires forgiveness. The other part of this, of what forgiveness is giving up the right to exact an eye for an eye from the individual that hurt you. What that means is tit for tat, revenge. They hurt me, I'm going to hurt them back. And you're giving up that right and saying, vengeance is mine, says the Lord. He will repay. And what that shows us is that God is about justice. But God is the only all-knowing person in the universe that knows motives, that knows circumstances. And in the end, there will be justice. So but God says, let me handle that.
1: Mm-hmm.
0: So we give up that right. And other part of forgiveness and what it is, a choice to think about something else rather than harbor resentment in working memory. So it talks about rumination, the thing that we play over and over. Rather than playing the tape of everything that person has done, I say, look, I'm not going to think about that anymore. And that's a part of forgiveness.
1: Mm.
0: Choosing to let go of resentment, choosing not to ruminate, and refraining from repeatedly bringing up the incident to yourself or to others. So that's a very practical step too. Sometimes we can bring up this thing in conversations. You know what this person did to me? You know what that person did to me? And you bring it up over and over again. Forgiveness means no longer talking about it anymore.
1: Mm.
0: You choose to let go.
1: That can be a hard aspect.
0: Yeah.
1: Forgiveness.
0: We can. Mm. And the other part is moving from a victim to a survivor mindset. That's so important to say, like, look, I'm a survivor. I'm not a victim.
1: Mm-hmm.
0: And that mentality and that mindset is important. So that's what forgiveness is.
1: What about what is it not?
0: Yeah, what's it not? Here it is. And you touched on this. Condoning bad behavior.
1: Mm-hmm.
0: Saying that it actually wasn't bad. No, it was. It was. That's not forgiveness. Minimizing or justifying an injury or wrong. So to downplay what happened, to minimize what happened, that's not forgiveness, okay? That's redefining. denying the other person's responsibility or absolving a criminal of his or her.

0: time. Mm. Oh, that person is not, he didn't mean it, or that wasn't really what happened. So these are all can be, and abusers can use this to their advantage. Choosing to remain in an abusive relationship or environment, the reinstatement of trust that we talked about, this is not forgiveness, dismissing or passing it off as inconsequential or insignificant. Forgiveness is not saying like, oh, that didn't really hurt me. No, forgiveness is saying, hey, that hurt me, that wounded me, and that was inappropriate, but I forgive you. Mm-hmm. See, there's a very difference.
1: Big difference.
0: Big difference between that. And I think of the story of Graciela Martinez. She was a Cuban lady that lived during the Batista Revolution in Cuba. Terrible time. And she talks about how her son was condemned to be killed. And they were allowed one last embrace with her 15-year-old son. And her son whispered in her ear, "Mom, forgive them, or they will be the victors."
1: Wow.
0: Yeah.
1: That's the last thing. Deep statement.
0: Yeah. Forgive them or they're going to win.
1: Correct.
0: They're going to win. Hmm. And she watched her son be executed in front of her very eyes. I can't imagine anything worse than watching your child suffer in front of you. And she talks about how she couldn't do what her son asked her to do. I mean, she just held on to rage, bitterness, anger for years. And the resentment was just boiling over in her soul. And this is what she said here. Look at this. "I only forgave when I saw how destructive my hate was, how it consumed my energies, crippled my friendships, and disabled any good that I wanted to do. I wanted to be free from the prison I had erected in my life. I saw finally the truth of my son's last words, that when we return hatred to those who hate us, we fall into playing their game according to their rules and do them the favor of hurting ourselves."
1: Wow. Do them the favor of hurting ourselves. Wow.
0: Oh, yeah.
1: That's a,
0: it's a profound thought. Yes, yeah. Profound. So when we hold on to bitterness, when we hold on to anger, when we hold on to revenge and all these things, we're the ones that are hurt. We're the ones in pain. And to deal with the pain, many times we go to addictions. This whole series is about addictions.
1: Right.
0: And people are like, hey, why are we talking about forgiveness? Well, many times when we are dealing with trauma, when we're dealing with terrible things that may have happened to us, we're in pain. And so we go to substances. We go to addictions to cope, to self-medicate. And if we just deal with it on a surface level and just put a Band-Aid over it and don't go to the root, and the root is that we have become the container for this poison.
1: Wow.
0: That we need to let go.
1: Mm, we've become the container.
0: Yes.
1: For the poison.
0: Yes.
2: Wow.
0: We need to let go. And so forgiveness is not just for that person. It's for us. It's for us so we can be free.
1: Wow.
0: So we can be free. So if we want to deal with the core root of many of people's addictions, and we see them on a regular basis with those suffering from depression, anxiety. I mean, they're self-medicating themselves to death, addicted to all kinds of things because they're dealing with the pain of abuse, the pain of hurt, the pain of authority figures that are doing things that are unimaginable to children at an early age. And they're carrying that pain with them for years. And to go back and forgive.
1: Is it possible that you could have trauma that you actually really don't even know existed, but yet you're dealing with addictions and you're like, I probably need to forgive somebody, but I don't even know what even happened to me. Is that possible that someone could be in like substance abuse now, and there's trauma that they're not even aware of?
0: Yeah. Sometimes we cope by just burying those memories and those thoughts.
1: Mm-hmm.
0: I want to be clear, not every addiction comes from trauma,
1: but
0: a lot of them do. Mm. Some are self-inflicted. We get addicted because we made these choices.
1: Mm-hmm.
0: But a lot of times we're dealing with this pain. And you're right. Some people are unconscious, or maybe they've suppressed those memories because they're so painful. They don't want to bring them to the forefront. And when we talk with people about forgiving, there's a natural reaction that happens. It's like, man, I can't –

0: can't forgive them. They feel like if they forgive, they're letting the other person win. And there's a fascinating story found in the Gospels, Matthew chapter 18. Matthew 18 is like this great relational chapter. And we say, hey, whenever you have a problem with somebody, Matthew 18. Mm-hmm. But there's a story in there where Peter goes to Jesus and says, hey, how many times should I forgive somebody? Up to seven times. And Jesus answers and says, not seven times, but up to 70 times seven. Mm-hmm. And he says, let me tell you a story. And in the story, you have three entities. You have the king, and you have the servant, and you have the fellow servant. The king calls in the servant and says, look, you owe the equivalent of like $1 billion. If I owed $1 billion, it's like, I'm hopeless.
1: Yeah, there's like, no way I can repay that.
0: Yeah, I'm going to jail. I'm going to jail for debt. So you owe $1 billion, and this servant falls on his knees and begs for mercy from the king. That's the story. And the king's like, you know what? I forgive you. Whoa, you've just been granted like forgiveness from a $1 billion debt. Mm-hmm. I mean, that's the frame. Like, you should come out of that courtroom or that palace so ecstatic. You've just been zeroed out of a $1 billion debt. But the story's crazy because he goes right outside on the street corner and he sees a brother that owes him $1. And he takes that brother by the throat, puts him up on the wall. Now, I'm using a little bit of imagination, but he says he takes him by the throat. Give me my dollar or else. And what happens is the king hears about it and says, hey, what's that thing I heard about you did right outside after I forgave you $1 billion? And basically what happens is the king reverses his forgiveness. And what it shows is that forgiveness is always in parties of three from a biblical standpoint. It's not party of two. It's not just those that hurt me and me.
1: Party of three.
0: Yeah, it's a party of three. And you see that in the Lord's Prayer. It says, forgive us our debts, two party. Forgive us our debts, actually vertical. Forgive us our debts as we forgive our debtors, the horizontal. Party of three. And what this story shows is that this relationship is interconnected, interdependent, and interrelated. In other words, what happens to one affects the other. So when you cut off forgiveness from those who hurt me, it affects this other relationship. The person that was hurt the most in this story was the servant that refused to forgive.
1: Mm-hmm. That's right.
0: And what this shows us is that the way that we need to process forgiveness with those that hurt us is to first process it from the vertical relationship. And that's why we need to meet God.
1: So the vertical is us and God.
0: Us and God. That's the vertical. Mm-hmm. That's where the forgiveness needs to start, because we talk about the love of God, how he knows everything about us, and yet he's so long-suffering. He's so loving. Like, I would have given up on me, Greg. Mm-hmm. Okay, yeah. Chance after chance, opportunity after opportunity. And he's so gracious, and he forgives us. He forgives us like that person that was forgiven $1 billion. And when that happens, okay, from that standpoint of appreciation, God says, hey, on your level of the horizontal, when someone hurts you, I want you to give them that similar type of grace that you've just been given. Mm-hmm. But it always needs to start with the vertical, and then it flows.
1: To the horizontal.
0: Like, if a person's watching out there and they're struggling with forgiveness and you can't do it, you're right. You can't. You need to go to God and say, Lord, help. Help me. First of all, to recognize how much you've been gracious to me. And from that frame, see, it changes when you recognize you've been forgiven $1 billion and then someone owes you a dollar. From that frame, if this person would have been conscious of that reality, $1 billion. From that frame, when someone owes you a dollar, you should be like, all right, no problem.
1: Yeah, correct.
0: Right, right. Oh, but it's when you forget or you don't recognize what has happened on the $1 billion size that you're like,
1: you took him by the throat.
0: Yes. So it always needs to be in the frame. But we need to be cognizant. We need to experience the forgiveness that God gives us. And that's where Psalm 139 comes up in the first episode, and that recognition of the love of God and the vulnerability that comes there, and the beauty that comes.

0: comes from that forgiveness that God gives to me, and it flows to others. There's another lesson in Matthew 18 that really comes out.
1: What's that lesson?
0: And that's the idea that forgiveness is analogous to debt.
1: Okay.
0: To debt.
1: Yeah, unpack that.
0: Yeah. And here's what it really comes in. Is like when you forgive somebody, it means that on your ledger, you're zeroing out the balance of accounts payable. Now, I know you deal with finances here because you're running an operation here at 3ABN. Like, if someone owes 3ABN accounts payable, what the Bible's bringing out is that forgiveness is like saying, you know what? Your account, what you owe me, is zero.
1: Yeah, we just zeroed it out.
0: You zero it out. And that makes a difference. Mm. That makes a difference. So in other words, when we are hurt by somebody else, they say our relationships are like bank accounts. You're either making deposits or withdrawals. And when someone abuses somebody else or mistreats somebody, there's a huge withdrawal. In other words, someone hurts me. There's a withdrawal and it goes into the negative. And every time I view that person, I'm like, you know what? You owe me. You owe me, brother.
1: Because even if I don't say it verbally.
0: Exactly. That's the emotional state that I'm in. I'm like, you owe me, brother, because of what you did to me. You know, and we hold that. We hold that. Not only we hold that, we look at that balance sheet every day and we're like, you owe me, brother.
1: Mm.
0: You owe me. You owe me. But when we zero it out, that's a tough thing to do. And by the grace of God, you can do it. You zero it out. Then when you look at that brother and you're like, it's zero. Now, here's the thing that goes back into forgiveness. It's zero. It doesn't mean it's in the positive. Are you following me?
1: I am following you.
0: See, the positive is the trust.
1: Yep.
0: Okay. The positive is like, there's not $100,000 in there. Okay. It's zero. But zero means zero. But it doesn't mean $1 million in the bank and now we can go into business together. It's a very different thing. And that's the lesson that's brought out in forgiveness. And that's the beauty of it is that when God zeroes out my account, which is in the billions of dollars, like I owe God $1 billion. Okay. It's
1: yeah,
0: like I'm
1: all of us.
0: He zeroes it out. Then I'm like, oh, praise God. And then someone owes me 10 bucks. I'm like, you know what? Zero, brother. By the grace of God, but
1: yeah,
0: it's in that frame. It's in that frame. Now, easier said than done. We think of Daniel. He was recovering from trauma. We talked about in Daniel chapter 1, he became a eunuch, which is emasculation, dehumanization, the trauma. He was displaced from his home. Nebuchadnezzar, it was the equivalent of Adolf Hitler to Daniel. He was the oppressor. He had done terrible things to Daniel. He goes through his journey, and then in the book of Daniel, Daniel is summoned into the king, and the king has a dream, and it's not a good dream for the king. It's saying that basically if the king doesn't shape up, he's going to be 7 years as a beast. Now, the natural human response for Daniel is when you get that interpretation, you get that dream, I mean, the natural human reaction is like, you're going to get it now, brother. Oh, the judgment of God, Nebuchadnezzar, for what you did to me. Look at my body. Every time, every day, I have to deal with what you did to me.
1: Mm-hmm.
0: Okay? The trauma that you did to me. You are going to
1: get
0: it, King Nebuchadnezzar. But you don't see that. You don't see that. Daniel has recovered. He's gone from trauma to triumph. And a part of that recovery was forgiveness. How do we know he's forgiven? Because in that palace, Daniel turns to King Nebuchadnezzar and he makes an appeal for his soul.
1: Yeah, isn't that beautiful?
0: Oh, it's amazing.
1: Yeah, it is amazing.
0: The implicit thing is that Daniel had learned to forgive.
1: Mm-hmm.
0: He makes an appeal. He's like, I want this man to be saved. And the miracle of the story is that the only chapter that's not written by Daniel in the whole book of Daniel is written by Nebuchadnezzar.
1: Mm-hmm. It's amazing.
0: His oppressor.
1: Mm-hmm.
0: His oppressor.
1: Mm-hmm.
0: It's written by Nebuchadnezzar, and it's his conversion story.
1: Yeah.
0: It's I believe Nebuchadnezzar is going to be in heaven because Daniel learned to forgive.
1: Wow.
0: It's a miracle.
1: Yeah.
0: It's a miracle. So you

0: see the journey from trauma to triumph. I mean, Daniel could have self-medicated.
1: Yeah.
0: You know, he could have done all this stuff, but he didn't. Mm-hmm. He didn't. And so you see that reality with Daniel.
1: It's like, okay, on this earth, all right, this is good.
0: Yeah.
1: But I don't want to see Nebuchadnezzar. Let's say Daniel was saying, I don't want to even see Nebuchadnezzar in heaven. But it's like he's appealing for his soul.
0: He's making it.
1: Yeah.
0: Yeah.
1: Which is, has eternal
0: yeah.
1: consequences.
0: Yeah.
1: That's amazing.
0: It does. So it shows us that, and this is a miracle in which God can give us the gift of forgiveness. And there's a book I have in my library by Corey Ten Boom, and it's called The Hiding Place. I encourage people to read it if you haven't read it before. And she tells a story about how her family was hiding Jews during the Nazi occupation of her country in Western Europe. And they get caught. Her dad ends up dying just a few days in the concentration camp. And her sister, Betsy, are put in a concentration camp for women. It's horrid, in Ravensbrück. She talks about how they were in this one bunk area that was so infested with lice. It was just like this whole, like so much lice. It's like they were all this lice all over their bodies. They had to go to the bathroom in this latrine. There's like thousands of women that are here every day. The most mortifying moment was when they had to stand naked in front of these men for roll call. It could be 4 a.m. in the morning, chilled to the bone. Mm-hmm. And Betsy's health is failing. She is dying before Corey's very eyes. And she talks about how Betsy was just the epitome of the love of God. She would praise God for the lice. Mm-hmm. She said, praise God for the lice. And then Corey's like, for the lice? What are you talking about? Like, she said, praise God for the lice. Come to find out, they were having Bible studies in this one barrack, and the guards wouldn't go in there. And later on, they found out why. It was because of the lice.
1: They didn't want to get the lice.
0: They didn't want to get the lice. So it was like, praise God for the lice. And, you know, Betsy was giving away her food. She was always thinking about others and through this whole miracle. Betsy dies. After what happened after the war, Corey has this experience with God, and she's going throughout Western Europe preaching about the gospel and forgiveness. And after one meeting, she sees this tall gentleman come up to her, and it's one of the former soldiers.
1: Mm.
0: The one had been especially cruel.
1: Did she recognize him?
0: She recognized him, and she said this torrent of emotions came up within her.
1: Hmm.
0: And in that moment, she felt nothing. And she prayed and she said, Lord, I cannot forgive him. Give me your forgiveness.
1: Wow, what a prayer.
0: What a prayer. And she said, by faith, not feeling, she extended her hand and clasped the hand of this former Nazi soldier.
1: So by faith, she reached
0: by her faith. Hand. And she said it was a miracle because the warmth flowed from her hand to her head, down to her heart. The feelings followed her faith. And she says something profound. She says, we never touch the ocean of God's love so much as when we forgive others.
1: Wow.
0: She says, it's a privilege to be forgiven. She says, it's almost a greater blessing to forgive others. That's the beauty of the gospel.
1: That's a profound statement.
0: Yeah, the beauty of prayer, of that helpless prayer. And I just want to appeal to those that may be watching. Maybe you've struggled. Maybe you've been abused. Maybe people have done unthinkable things to you. We don't have to manufacture this forgiveness.
1: That's great.
0: It is a gift of God. And you can pray the prayer of Corey Ten Boom in saying, Lord, I can't forgive. Give me your forgiveness. I'm tired of self-medicating. I'm tired of trying to deal with this pain. Help me to forgive.
1: Mm.
0: Help me to extend the grace that you've given me. And the feelings may not always be there, but the faith is there, and you can act regardless of the feelings.
1: Amen. So that'd be one of the first steps toward forgiveness.
0: Yes.
1: Thank you so much. So what's our next episode, our last episode?
0: Last one, hard to believe, the writing on the wall. And we'll be comparing two individuals, one that walked in the flesh and the other that walked in the spirit. Fascinating case study
1: found
0: in the Bible.
1: Thank you, David.

The following program discusses sensitive issues related to sexual activity. Parents are cautioned. This presentation may be too candid for you.

might be wondering, Pastor Doug, it's such a beautiful day outside. You're going to talk about a coming storm. Yes, because Jesus does, and the weather was great before Noah's storm. Noah is found about 58 times in the Bible, and it is a true story. So we're going to be going through a series of points dealing with this great Bible hero. Noah is listed in Hebrews 11 as one of the heroes of faith. And we can learn from the example of Noah how we can survive the coming storm, as he did. Now, Jesus talks about Noah, but before we get to where Christ specifically mentions Noah, I want you to notice where Jesus talks about a storm. At the end of Jesus' first sermon, known as the Sermon on the Mount, look how he decides to conclude. Matthew 7:24. Therefore, whoever hears these sayings of mine and does them, I'll liken him unto a wise man who builds his house on a rock. And the rain descends, and the floods came, and the winds blew and beat on that house. That's a storm, isn't it? And it did not fall because it was founded on the rock. But everyone

who hears these sayings of mine and does not do them will be like a foolish man who builds his house on the sand. And the rain descended, and the flood came, and the winds blew and beat on that house, and it fell, and great was its fall. Devastating, catastrophic loss, the fall. You notice that whether you're wise or whether you're a fool, in both scenarios, there's a storm. Now, with that in mind, at the end of Jesus' sermon in Matthew 24, where he talks about the second coming, and he wants to know, or wants to tell us how we can know, how do we prepare for his return, he says in Matthew 24, verse 37, "But as the days of Noah were," let me say that again because I think we had a ring, "but as the days of Noah were, so also will the coming of the Son of Man be. For as in the days before the flood, they were eating and drinking, marrying and giving in marriage until the day that Noah entered the ark. And they did not know until the flood came and took them all away. So also will the coming of the Son of Man be." The Bible tells us there's a storm coming. And what's interesting to me is even the people in the world who do not profess Christianity are looking for the end to come. For a while it was the Industrial Revolution. They said, how can life last? And then it was nuclear weapons, and then it was a global warming and overpopulation under food production. And now, as of last week, it's the AI apocalypse. And I tell you, I've got more doubts about that last one than any of them. I was using AI this week. It's useful, but it's scary how powerful it is. And Jesus tells us that there's going to be a storm. He tells us this world will not go on forever. And he wants us to be saved. You cannot wait until the storm until you prepare. Noah spent years preparing for the storm. You cannot start praying sincerely the day before the end. We need to learn how to pray now. You cannot decide, I'm going to start walking with the Lord the day before the storm. We need to learn how to walk with the Lord now, and we'll be ready when the storm comes. So I've got a number of points regarding Noah I'm going to be sharing with you. I'll be talking about the certainty of Noah, the crisis of Noah, the character of Noah, the calling of Noah, the conviction of Noah, the collection of Noah, and the containing of Noah. No, I did not use AI to come up with those alliterative titles. The certainty of Noah. Now, right away when you talk about Noah, people picture these, you know, Sunday school, Sabbath school pictures of cartoon with, you know, a giraffe sticking out of a boat with the hippopotamus and the rhino and the birds. And people think it's a legend. I believe the story of Noah is a true story. And the reason I believe it's a true story is for both biblical reasons, scientific reasons, historic reasons, geologic reasons, biblical reasons. Jesus says it's true. Jesus said that it's going to be as the days of Noah. Moses said it's true. Jesus said, if you do not believe Moses, you do not believe me. The Old Testament prophets said it's true. Both Isaiah and Ezekiel talk about Noah as a fact. The New Testament, both Matthew, Luke, Paul, Peter, talk about Noah as a fact. So for biblical reasons, you really need to cut up your Bible if you don't want to believe in the story of Noah. And I remember when I used to think it was a fairy tale, but as I traveled around the world, I saw more and more evidence. Let me read you one of the other Bible verses from the Old Testament, Ezekiel 14, 14. Even though these three men, Noah, Daniel, and Job, were in the land, they will deliver only themselves by their righteousness. So Noah was righteous. Do you believe Daniel's a real character? He's found in the Dead Sea Scrolls. Nobody doubts the reality of Daniel. His books knew too much about the Babylonian and Persian court to doubt them. And so he really lived. It's interesting. The word Noah means comfort. It means rest. And he brought rest to the world.

Furthermore, I believe there are geologic reasons. Now, I've traveled around the world. I've got a few pictures I'm going to show you. Let me look at the screen with you so I'm making sure that you're seeing. All right, these are seashells up in the Himalayas. You can actually find them on Mount Everest as well, which I think is in the background. That's like 20 plus thousand feet up, seashells. I remember living in Ngezi, New Mexico, mountains of seashells. Next picture. This is whale bones in the Sahara Desert south of Cairo, Egypt. They've got just lots of them. You can even see this is roped off so tourists can come and look at them. They all got trapped in this inland sea. Go to the next picture. This is petrified forests. They're all over the world. Any of you ever been to the petrified forest in Arizona? Just beautiful. But here's a man sitting on a stump of a petrified tree. This one is in South Dakota. They were humongous, the trees back then. Now, the next picture is going to be a canyon that developed at the base of Mount St. Helens, and it took a few weeks. This canyon with all the strata was not there. It's 1/40th the size of the Grand Canyon, but it only took a few weeks. During the flood of Noah, the Grand Canyon could have formed in a year. And so the idea that it took 20 million years since the eruption of Mount St. Helens, they've had to rethink that. And then there's also historic reasons. You can go to the next picture. This is just a picture of some of the ancient cuneiform writing that tells about the Epic of Gilgamesh. Now, stay with me. I'm going to read a little bit. I know when I'm reading and you're tired that I might lose you. I'll try not to be monotone. Here's an example of some of the traditions around the world. There's about 150 of them that their cultures say that the world was covered with a flood and a few people were saved. You get the story of Atlantis that was rehearsed by Plato, where these very sophisticated, advanced, scientific, brilliant, tall people turned to evil and the gods punished them and the whole island was swallowed up. Hence, the Atlantic Ocean is called the Atlantic Ocean because of the legend of Atlantis. And I could say a lot more about that, that similarities with the story of Noah. In the American Indians, all the different tribes had legends of a global flood. The Cherokee, for instance. There was a flood. A dog told his master, "You must build a boat. Put in it all that you would have to be saved because the world would be flooded." The Tlingit tribe of northwest Alaska told of a great flood in which, driven by wind, covered all the dwelling places. They saved themselves by tying their boats together and making a great raft, and they huddled together for warmth until God calmed the sea and the flood receded. In the Epic of Gilgamesh. Now, this is an ancient, it's much more thorough story. Gilgamesh is wanting eternal life. And just, I want you to notice some of the similarities, and there's some differences. The dimensions of his ark was more like a ziggurat. It was 120 by 120 by 120. It's like a cube. Didn't need to go anywhere. It just needed to float, which is also true of the ark. For 6 days and nights, wind and rain marched on. The hurricane subdued the land. When the seventh day dawned, the hurricane abated. Well, it talks about 7 days in the story of Noah. And it says, when the seventh day came, I sent forth a dove. I released it, and it went, and the dove came in as there was no place for it. And then a little later it says, I sent forth a raven. That's exactly like the Bible story. I released it. These stories are corruptions of the true Bible story that God gave to Moses when he wrote it there in the deserts of Midian. Then you've got the Hawaiian Islands. Missionaries were shocked when they were reading the story through translators of Noah. The Hawaiians came much excited and they said, oh, we know that story. Except in Hawaiian, his name was Noe. And they said that he took a great canoe. God told him that there was going to be a terrible flood. His name was Nuu, actually. And he built this great boat, and he took, you know, the dogs and the pigs and his family in the boat, and he landed on Mauna Kea, and then that was the big island, and finally the waters receded, and you had the other Hawaiian islands. There's a Hindu tradition from the country of India, and because they had misappropriated certain books, the gods were angry, and they flooded the world. Manu, who was saved, and his family with seven other people. So there's an eight total. How many were in the ark? Eight, okay? And what's really interesting about this, his sons that survived, listen to their names. This is the Hindu story, ancient story in Sanskrit. Sharma,
Harma.

and Jephthah. Shem, Ham, and Japheth. Now, is that a coincidence? So, time doesn't permit for me to go through all 150 stories around the world. You know, a legend usually has some truth to it. And if you've got legends with every major people group in the world of a global flood, now the atheists will say, well, the reason they believe that is there was a global flood. They saw the evidence of the flood and they built a legend around it. See, for years they said that the dinosaurs died off because the mammals came and ate all their eggs. And then they looked at the geologic evidence and the paleontologists said, no, there was an asteroid. There was a major event where an asteroid hit the world and there was a global tsunami. They called it an extinction event. So they don't have any problem admitting there was a global flood now. They just say it was millions of years ago. Because the evidence is overwhelming that the whole world was covered by water through both the legends and the geology. So I believe in the certainty of Noah. Can you say amen? Flood probably took place, if you go by Bible chronology, about 2,350, give or take a century, B.C. Interesting fact, Methuselah, who's the oldest man who ever died, the oldest man who ever lived, was his son Enoch, who's still alive. Methuselah's life overlapped the life of Adam for 243 years. And Noah's life overlapped the life of Methuselah for 600 years. Can you imagine talking to someone who talked to Adam, who talked to God? And Shem was also alive. He lived after the flood during the time of Methuselah. So even people after the flood were able to talk to someone who talked to Noah, who talked to Adam, I should say, that talked to God in the Garden of Eden. And so we've come a long way since then. Talked about the certainty, now we're going to talk about the crisis of Noah. Turn in your Bibles, please, to the book of Genesis chapter 6. I'll talk a little bit, and then we'll pick up with verse 5. We all know the story. The sons of God saw the daughters of men that they were fair, and they took wives of all whom they chose. And then the earth was filled with violence. And I've heard some really strange theories about this. People say, yeah, these aliens intermarried with humans and had these gigantic children that were mighty men. Others say, no, they were fallen angels that had sex with humans. And then that's why they were so wicked and they were giants. Well, Jesus is very clear on this. He says, the angels do not, they're not born. They are not plumbed that way. They do not marry. They do not have children. Angels are all created. The Bible is very clear. So, well, who are the sons of God? Well, yes, in the book of Job, the sons of God are these unfallen beings around the throne of God. Never are evil spirits called sons of God. But humans that are saved are called sons of God. Behold what manner of love, 1 John chapter 3, verse 1, the Father has bestowed on us that we should be called sons of God. And Isaiah said, through faith, we are sons and daughters of God. We are adopted into the family of God at baptism. Jesus was called the Son of God. And so there's many times in the Bible the saved are called the children of the sons of God. So Adam and Seth, you know, Cain went bad, killed his brother. He left, went and built a city called Nod, east of Eden. Seth was in the image of his father. He was faithful. The descendants of Adam and Seth, they tried to avoid Cain. And as the world was being populated and time went by, the new children, you know, hundreds of years go by, and Adam and Eve were healthy. God told them, be fruitful and multiply. Everything was working, and they lived hundreds of years. And they probably, it said they had sons and daughters in Genesis chapter 5. And you start doing the math, and there were thousands of people after 400 years. Well, it says eventually the sons of God, the children of Seth, saw the daughters of Cain. You know, they thought, well, we'll go shop and find out what they've invented. They were really good looking. And they had been told by Adam, don't intermarry with them. But they didn't care. They were beautiful. They were fair. And they took wives of all they chose. No restrictions. And then it says everything went bad. You see that pattern all through the Bible. That's what happened with Solomon. Everything is good, good, good, good, and then Solomon falls in love with these foreign wives. Samson had all kinds of promise, but he fell in love with a Philistine girl. And David with Bathsheba, what shall I more say?
You see the pattern through the Bible. God told the children of Israel, do not intermarry with the Canaanites. In the book of Ezra and Nehemiah, he tore out his beard and said, what are you doing? You're intermarrying. This is what caused the problem in the first place. That's all it's saying there in Genesis, is when that distinction was lost, and yes, their offspring were mighty men. That's simply called genetic vitality. And some say giants. It just means they were mighty ones. And then God saw that the wickedness of man was great in the world. And so we pick up here with verse 5 of Genesis 6. The Lord saw that the wickedness of man was great in the earth, and every intent of the thoughts of his heart, only evil continually. You can substitute the word evil there with selfish. And that describes today. It's all about you. You deserve this and you deserve that. And we're all taking selfies today. Years ago, magazines were life and look, and now it's Vogue and me. Only evil continually. And the Lord was sorry that he made man, and he was grieved in his heart. And the Lord said, I will destroy man who I have created from the face of the earth, both man and beast, creeping thing, and birds of the air, for I am sorry. It repented the Lord. Imagine that. God wanted the world to be a paradise, and now it was full of violence. They're murdering each other, and people are killing each other for their wives, and there's crime. They're using all their gifts selfishly, and God had been erased from their mind. But not everybody. There were some faithful patriarchs like Adam and Seth and Enoch and Methuselah and Noah. And that's where we go to the character of Noah. Genesis 6, verse 8. But, that means there's an exception. Noah found grace in the eyes of the Lord. This is the genealogy of Noah. Now it's beginning to trace the genealogy of the remnant that ends up with the genealogy of Jesus. And by the way, the genealogy of you. So, any of you ever look on Ancestry or do a DNA test? Come on, fess up. We're doing that now. Because we are all related to Noah. Did you know that? Okay, so we're talking about Grandpa today. It says, Noah was a just man, perfect in his generations. Noah walked with God. Now right there, if you want to know how to prepare for the coming storm, if we can do what Noah did, in spite of the fact the world was filled with selfishness and wickedness and violence, Noah still walked with God. If you say, Lord, you certainly in this age of wickedness and selfishness, you don't expect me to be holy. If Noah could do it then, we can do it now. Amen? Things got so bad then, God said, I can't take it anymore. It breaks my heart. I'm going to wipe them out. But Noah walked with God. So it is possible for you to walk with Jesus even in a wicked world. And if we had the benediction right now, that's the most important point. So Noah walked with God. Look at 1 Peter chapter 5. Don't lose your place in Genesis. 1 Peter 5:5. God resists the proud, but he gives grace to the humble. Why did Noah get grace? He was humble. God had grace. Noah found grace in the eyes of the Lord. He humbly walked with God. What's the great commandment? Do justly, love mercy, and walk humbly with thy God. And Noah walked humbly with God, and he found grace. 2 Peter 2:5, and he did not spare the ancient world, but he saved Noah, one of eight people, a preacher of righteousness. So it tells us that he walked with God, he's just, he's perfect, and he's preaching righteousness, bringing the flood on the world of the ungodly. Noah was godly. Noah mixed his ministry with his occupation. Next we have the calling of Noah. God is getting ready to separate the sheep from the goats. By the way, when you see the word ark, there are three arks in the Bible. You've got Noah's ark, and then you've got the ark that Jochebed put Moses in. It means container, and she pitched it so it would float. Then you've got the ark of the covenant, which is more of a square box. It means the container. And so in Hebrew, an ark did not mean boat. It meant a large container. Keep in mind, when Noah is building the ark, it does not need to break a speed record going anywhere. It just needs to float. Noah invested everything in the ark, and he floated his stock.
and he did not lose.

So you've got the calling of Noah. Genesis 6, verse 13. And God said to Noah, the end of all flesh has come before me. You know, sometimes things are going to reach the end. And this world does have an end. And I know a lot of pastors have been saying, Jesus is coming soon, Jesus is coming soon. And people sort of get tired of hearing it. Let me tell you, one of these days we're going to be right. And it's going to end. God said, the end of all flesh has come before me. The earth is filled with violence through them. Behold, I will destroy them with the earth. Make yourself an ark of gopher wood. We're not exactly sure what gopher wood was because the trees were a little different back then. It may have been a type of cypress. Make rooms in the ark and cover it inside and outside with pitch. The word pitch there, it's a sealant of some type. We think of pitch as sap from a tree. It could have been that. Keep in mind, rubber grows in South America. They had all kinds of trees. It could have been some kind of latex or something, but it was sealed. Seal it inside and outside with pitch. And this is how you will make it. The length of the ark shall be 300 cubits. Its width, 50 cubits. Its height, 30 cubits. And you'll make a window for the ark, and you'll finish it a cubit from above and set the door of the ark in its side, one door in the side for entrance and exit. You remember when Noah left the ark, he had to break it up. The window was not an exit. There was a window built around the top, and it admitted light, one cubit, and it allowed for ventilation. Any of you here been to Kentucky and seen the Ark Encounter that was built by Ken Ham and his ministry? I see a few people here. It's really something, because they've tried to build this ark to scale, and inside is a museum, and they show a lot of the technology. And keep in mind, did Noah come up with the boat design, or did God do it? God gave him the plans. And how good an engineer is the Lord? So, and think about how much you learn when your mind is still clear and you're 60 years old. What if you could live 600 years and remember everything? How good would you be at technology? Your motor skills. These were extremely talented people that lived back then. Matter of fact, I've got a picture on the screen. This is a picture I took with, actually, Karen took the picture. I'm standing with a guy named Eric Gringold. He is 7'4". We went on a diving trip in Australia, and it was a liveaboard, so we got to know each other, and he plays chess. He played with the Chicago Bulls for a little while. He told us, you know, I am the tallest Jew in the world. He's still alive today. He works as an attorney. He injured his knee, so he did not play a full season with the Bulls. But the people before the flood, if you live 600 years and the environment of the world, they were bigger. They were stronger. The trees were bigger. Look at the redwoods now. They're puny compared to before the flood. And so imagine a world that has come from the hands of God. I mean, your mind can't comprehend it, and it can't comprehend the earth made new. Paul says, amen? So you've got these big, strong, brilliant people that are involved, and God is telling Noah to build this ark. One thing I saw at the Ark Encounter, I started to tell you, is that inside they had chambers that went right down to the sea. The seawater is not going to come in above the water level, but as the waves move, the hydraulic rising and lowering of these chambers inside the ark pumps the air, and so it creates ventilation. So as the boat is rocking, the water is going up and down in these cylinder chambers that reach down, and they had technology where it was pumping the air. The food was probably stored above so it could throw it down like the old barns used to do. And so just picture a brilliant piece of architecture. By the way, Noah took 120 years to build it. I'm glad he wasn't on our building committee for the church here. It already took 20 years. So it's about 450 feet. One more little amazing fact, or two little more amazing facts about the ark. This is stuff that I like. The critics of the ark say it is impossible to build a wooden boat over 300 feet. They will not float. That's not true. The Chinese at one time had a navy before they started living in a kind of an isolationist existence. Back during, I think, the Ming Dynasty, they had a navy with hundreds of ships, and they had one treasure ship. Qing Ho was the captain, and it was 450 feet long, a wooden ship.

And if you don't believe me, you can see a photograph of the largest wooden ship that was built by the U.S. It was called the Wyoming, a sailboat, all wood, coal carrier, 450 feet made of wood. Admittedly, they did have a problem. When it got into rough seas, some of the seams would creak, and they'd have to caulk them. And so that's why they see it as a problem. But this is God's boat. Noah's building it with huge timber. He and his sons, and they probably employed other people to help them. And he took his time to do it right. And you will finish it. And you shall make it a lower, second, and third decks. Now, we don't know if that means from the top deck, lower, second, and third. There may have been four decks in total, or just three. And behold, I myself am bringing floodwaters on the earth to destroy from under heaven all flesh in which is the breath of life. Noah did not need room on the ark for sea creatures. Of all the phyla of animals that are in the world, 80% of them are in the ocean. So that eliminates people. So, oh, there's millions of animals. They couldn't have done it. I'll get to that in just a minute. You shall go in with your sons and your wife and your sons' wives with you. Now, the technology back then was amazing. Let me read something to you from Genesis 4. This is before the time of Noah, just so you'll understand. Are we living in a time of advanced technology? Look at how technology has exploded. It's one of the signs of the end. In Daniel, it tells us in chapter 12, many will run to and fro and knowledge will increase. Not wisdom, knowledge. Genesis 4:20, and Adah bore Jabal. He was the father of those who dwell in tents and have livestock. That means they discovered husbandry and the animals that they could domesticate. His brother's name was Jubal. He was the father of all those who play the harp and the flute. Now, you know, the harp is a stringed instrument. The flute is a wind instrument. They're very different. But he says, everybody in his family, they're inventing music technology. Now, this is the last one list. And for Zillah, she also bore Tubal-Cain as an instructor of every craftsman in bronze and iron. Some people say you got the Bronze Age and then you got the Iron Age. Well, they had iron back then. So this is Genesis 4. Noah could use iron in the construction of the ark. The technology was exploding back then. When you live hundreds of years and you're able to experiment, I think we underestimate how advanced. If you take the story of Atlantis from Plato, the Atlanteans were very well versed in technology, and they had arts and sciences we know nothing about that were all swallowed up in the Atlantic, and a lot of technology was lost. Think of all the technology in the world today. Suppose that just Karen and I and six kids survived, and we come crawling out of the ark. What's going to happen to all the technology of our age? How much of that am I going to be able to reproduce? Very minimal. But we know that there were some pretty brilliant people that lived a long time ago, because we still don't know how they built the Great Pyramid. I mean, the technology, I've been on the inside. Karen was there with me in Cairo. I've been there three times now. And you can't fit a razor blade between the granite blocks and the inner blocks, the pink granite, 500 miles. They hauled these enormous stones, 70 tons. We're going, how did they do that? And so don't underestimate the secrets of the lost races and how brilliant they were. Then you've got the conviction of Noah. Genesis 6:22. This Noah did according to all that God commanded him, so he did. Now I'm going to read Genesis 7:5. And Noah did according to all the Lord commanded him. So let me ask you, was Noah a commandment keeper? Is God wanting commandment keeping people? Who in the last days is the devil especially threatened by? And the dragon was wroth with the woman. This is Revelation 12:17. And he went to make war with the remnant of her seed, which keep the commandments of God. Read in Revelation chapter 14. Here are those who keep the commandments of God. Revelation 22. Blessed are those who keep the commandments of God, that they might have a right to enter through the gates of the city and eat from the tree of life. Noah, before the storm, one reason he survived, he was not just a hearer, he was a doer. Noah did all that God commanded. Jesus tells a parable. Father had two sons, and he said,

to one of his sons, "Son, go work in my field." He said, "On my way, Dad," but he didn't go. Then he has another son. He says, "You go work in my field." He says, "I'm not going to do it," but he repents and he goes. And then Jesus asks this question, "Which of the two of them did their father's will?" And they said, "Well, the second one actually did it." You notice the difference between the wise man and the fool in our opening parable? What's the difference? They both hear the word. The storm comes to both. They both build a house. The difference is one hears the word and does it. The other one hears the word and doesn't do it. So it's great that you're coming to church or watching the program, but if you're only a hearer of the word and not a doer, you're deceiving yourself. Those aren't my words, friends. And I'm speaking to myself too. We've got to learn to be doers of the word. Say amen. Amen. There's something about action. Noah put what God said into action or he would have drowned. Noah did it. Hebrews 11, verse 7. "By faith, Noah, being divinely warned of things not seen, he moved..." That you realize it had never rained back then. The Bible says before the time of Noah, there was some sort of envelope of water around the whole world, this moisture that was held up, and it polarized. The temperature was even, and it was a beautiful climate around the world. That's why you go down to Antarctica and you go to Siberia and you'd find fossils of ferns. And there's these great oil deposits. How could you have great oil deposits in Siberia? Oil comes from vegetation and dead animal life. And there must have been copious amounts for these massive amounts of oil. And so it had never rained. So here you've got a man who's being commanded to build a boat on dry land in a world where it had never rained. I would say that takes faith. Amen? It's like when God says to Abraham, "I want you to go to Canaan." "Where's Canaan? Can I find it on Google Earth? Can I search it?" "Trust me, just go." And he went. Abraham's father of the faithful. "By faith, Noah, being divinely warned of things not seen, moved with godly fear." We should all have godly fear that moves us. "And his household," he with his household, "by which he condemned the world, and he became an heir of the righteousness which is according to faith." Noah's faith was in action. So, while he's moving, God is very patient. You've read in the Bible where it says in Genesis 6, "My spirit will not always strive with man. His days will be 120 years. I think that's Genesis 6, verse 3. Now, we believe that means that from the time that God called Noah and told him what he was up to, that Noah had 120 years to receive the plans and construct the ark. God is very good. 120 years. He's very patient. Now, people back then, they lived a lot longer and God gave them more time. By the way, 120, you find that number a lot in the Bible. How many were in the upper room when Pentecost happened? How long did Noah live? 120. How long did Israel have a united kingdom? 120. 40 for Saul, 40 for David, 40 for Solomon. So it's like three generations. So God, how patient is he? Said, "I'm going to destroy the world, but I'm going to let you hear a preacher of righteousness who's going to preach with his mouth and he's going to preach with his hammer. He's going to invest." And a lot of people listened to Noah and there was a conviction. And I think they thought, "Yeah, he's right. The world is wicked. I don't doubt something. God's going to do something." And they planned on getting on board. But the others that were mocking and jeering, when the time finally came to get on board, they looked up and they saw no rain. And they said, "Well, I'm going to wait until the clouds gather. I'm going to wait until I see Jesus come, and then I'm going to repent." Do you know it'll be too late then? So he preached with his hammer. He preached with his mouth. He preached with his pocketbook. He was fully invested. Are you fully invested in the second advent? Coming to the Lord? All that Noah possessed was invested in constructing the ark. When the flood began, Noah was the poorest man in the world. When the flood was over, he was the richest man in the world. Isn't that right? When the flood began, Noah was the minority. When the flood was over, Noah was the majority.

Blessed are the meek, they will inherit the earth. And if you're waiting for Christianity to be popular, the popular Christianity is usually the wrong Christianity. That's why Jesus tells us, or actually Moses tells us, follow not a multitude to do evil. It's usually the multitude's doing the wrong thing. You need to follow the Lord. And Jesus said, broad is the way that leads to destruction. Narrow is the way that leads to life. Amen? People ridiculed us when we were building this church. They said, Pastor Doug, why would you spend so much money on building something so near to the end? I said, Noah did. I'm not sorry. So now I'll talk about the collection of Noah. I'm not going to take an offering. Noah had to gather the animals. Did Noah go out and have a rodeo? No, God brought the animals in a supernatural way. And then Noah brought them into the ark, and he and his sons probably sequestered them in their different stalls and rooms. Let's read this in Genesis 7:1. Then the Lord said to Noah, come into the ark. Now, wait a second. If I'm in the foyer and I tell you to come to the platform, why would I tell you to come to the platform if I'm in the foyer? I'd say, go to the platform. When I say come, what am I saying? To where I am. God was in the ark. He had moved the animals in there. And he says, come into the ark, you and your household, because I have seen that you are righteous before me in this generation. We must have the righteousness of Christ that will first be justification, but then sanctification. I have seen that you are righteous before me in this generation. You shall take with you seven of every clean animal, male and his female, two of each animal that are unclean, male and his female, also seven of the birds of the air, male and his female, to keep the species alive on the face of all the earth. So, you know, we sing that song, the animals came two by two. Well, it was only the unclean animals that came two by two. Clean animals, and you know the difference between a clean and an unclean animal? Am I the only one with a hearing pounding? If the deacons can find out, we've got a kid loose running up somewhere. And I've got ADD, and I just can't pay attention. So maybe the deacons can go corral that. We got... See, I'm not imagining things. All right. Whoever's doing the pounding, I don't know where that's coming from, but maybe it's a storm gathering. All right. We'll pick it back up. So he's got two of all these animals. Now, you know, critics will say, well, there are millions of different species of animals. Keep in mind, Noah did not need to get two dingo dogs and two coyotes and two wolves and two foxes and two dogs. All he needed was two wolf-like dogs. And even DNA experts that are atheists agree that all of the dog types in the world today came from two dogs. Just like they agree that all of the humans in the world, both Neanderthal and other, they say, came from one original woman. They can see in the it's the mitochondrial DNA, that we are all related through one common woman. Isn't that interesting? So when you do that work, now I'm taking data from the Creation Research Institute. They say based upon that, you really only needed 6,744 approximate individual animals. That's not counting all the bugs that would come probably on their own. Look at the faith of Noah. He builds a wooden boat and brings two termites on board. That takes faith, amen? And some kid was asking me, they said, did Noah go fishing from the ark? And his buddy answered, no, I couldn't do that. Then he'd have no worms left. So he's taking two of each of these creatures. He's got the collection taking place. Then we've got the containing of Noah. And this is an important part. The door was shut. This is a time of testing. Do you realize Noah and his family went into the ark and the flood did not start right away? And while they were in the ark with all the animals put in their place, God sent an angel to shut the door. A mighty angel. You can read about this in the book Patriarchs and Prophets. Keep in mind, this is a massive one-door

entrance. Any of you ever been on a large jumbo jet? And just before the plane takes off, they do a head count. They stop the boarding process. You'll see this 5-foot flight attendant. She gets a hold of this massive door, and she leans back, and she pulls it, and she turns it, and it locks, and you better pray that it's been locked well. But they won't shut unless they are. Because if you are depressurized at 30,000 feet, you've got about a minute and a half before you lose consciousness. And that ark needed a good door shutting. Amen? They probably pitched the edges, and then the angel came. And now the crowd is watching all these animals come. The crowd is mocking Noah, and they see the sky go black with birds that are coming. And 7 of the clean, 2 of the unclean, they're all flying into the ark and finding their place, probably roosting in the ceiling, which meant that Noah and his family had to be careful where they walk. How did they survive during the flood? I may be getting ahead of myself, talking about the containing. First, let me talk about the door being shut. Genesis 6:17. So they entered male and female, all flesh entered as God commanded, and the Lord shut him in. So the people watching also see the miracle of the animals coming. You think that would have convicted them? Noah stood in the door of the ark and made his final appeal and said, come, come, come. This is the only way to survive. If you don't come now, it'll be too late. And people looked around. They said, well, no one else is going. And I don't see any storm. And it's never rained before. And the scientists were laughing. And some people who probably planned on going waited too long. And then the angel shut the door. They saw this flash of lightning, that mighty door pushed and sealed into place. And then nothing happened. And the birds kept singing, and people went about their business, and they planned their weddings. The Bible says they were building and buying and selling and farming, believing they had an indefinite future, and they knew not till the flood came and took them all away. They waited until it was too late. Let me read you a verse, Isaiah 26:20. You might want to mark this one down. It's not on the screen. Isaiah 26:20. Come, my people, enter your chambers and shut your doors behind you. Hide yourself as it was for a little moment until the indignation is past. For behold, the Lord comes out of his place to punish the inhabitants of the earth for their iniquity. The earth will also disclose her blood and will no more cover her slain. The earth was to be punished for all the violence. Jesus said to the Jewish nation, on this generation, all the blood from the blood of Abel to the blood of Zechariah will be required. And Jesus is coming again. And he's got a record of all the violence and all the blood and all the sin. And the world will be judged. At some point, that door is going to close. Now, you realize Jesus said, I am the door. Jesus is the ark of salvation. You must be in Christ. Not only on a very elementary level would that mean you must be in his church and part of his body, you personally need to live a life where you have put your life in the life of Christ and you are walking with him as Noah did. God is going to have a people in the last days that will walk with God because the day will come when the door will shut. Revelation 22:11, the Lord will declare, he who is unjust, let him be unjust still. He who is filthy, let him be filthy still. He who is righteous, let him be righteous still. He who is holy, let him be holy still. Behold, I am coming quickly. So just before Jesus comes, probation closes. And the wicked stay wicked, and the righteous stay righteous because they are sealed. Like Noah and his family was sealed inside the ark, we must receive the seal of God before the end of the world. Amen? I hope everyone here knows what I'm talking about. I'd like to read a short passage to you from the book Patriarchs and Prophets, page 98. Mercy had ceased its pleadings for the guilty race. The beasts of the field and the birds of the air had entered the place of refuge. Noah and his household were within the ark, and the Lord shut them in. A flash of dazzling light was seen, and a cloud of glory more vivid than the lightning descended from heaven and hovered before the entrance of the ark. The massive door, which was impossible for those within to close, was slowly swung into its place by unseen hands.

Noah was shut in, and the rejecters of God's mercy were shut out. The seal of heaven was on the door. God had shut it. God alone could open it. So when Christ shall cease his intercession for guilty men before his coming in the clouds of heaven, the door of mercy will be shut. The divine grace will no longer restrain the wicked, and Satan will have full control of those who have rejected mercy. They will endeavor to destroy God's people, but as Noah was shut into the ark, so the righteous will be shielded by divine power. God will protect his people. Then you have the cataclysm of Noah. Genesis 7:17. Now the flood was on the earth 40 days, and the water increased and lifted up the ark, and it rose high above the earth. The waters prevailed and greatly increased on the earth, and the ark moved about finely. They could realize they had enough water to float it, and they felt it start moving. The ark moved about on the surface of the waters, and the waters prevailed exceedingly on the earth, and covered all the high hills under the whole heaven. The waters prevailed 15 cubits above the mountains they were covered. Now, that does not mean above Mount Everest. Mount Everest didn't become Mount Everest till after the flood. It covered the highest hills back then. Then you had these continental plates. There's a lot of geologic activity. God made a great wind to blow. And after the almost year that Noah and his family were on the ark, God put them in a valley, and there was all kinds of geologic upheaval, and continents were colliding with these tectonic plates, and great mountain ranges and rugged were being pushed up, and there was a lot going on that happened. The highest mountains were not 28,000 feet before the flood, and the rocky precipices, that's all because of a cataclysm that came upon our world later. So Noah was saved and his family through a tribulation. They were not saved from tribulation. There's a lot of people in the world today that are praying for a secret rapture that will be raptured out of the world before the great seven last plagues and the time of trouble. The Bible doesn't say he saves us from trouble. It says he saves us through trouble. Let me read to you Acts 14:22. We must through many tribulations enter the kingdom of God. Revelation 7:14, these are the ones who have come out of great tribulation. Jesus said, he that endures to the end, the same will be saved. When does a light shine the brightest? In the darkness. And it's going to be in a very dark world that we're going to be letting our light shine. So I hope you're not falling for the confusion that so many are believing that there's going to be a secret rapture. No. It's going to overtake the world as a sudden surprise, but God's people will be here, and we are saved through the storm because we are sealed and in Christ. Amen? And then you've got the courage of Noah. You know, a good pilot is tested in a storm, not on autopilot. And it says in Genesis 7:21, and all flesh died that moved on the earth, and the birds, and the cattle and the beasts, and every creeping thing that creeps on the earth, and every man, all in whose nostrils were the breath of the spirit of life, it means all the land creatures, died. So he destroyed all the living things. And I just thought I'd mention this, trying to watch the clock here. We have a little creek on our property in the hills, and we have seen rivers when they flood. And you've got rocks, and the water turns brown, and there's logs and trees and mud. And you think, how can a fish survive that? And yet, every spring and summer, the fish are in the river. And you think, how did they live through this storm? Well, keep in mind, it was pretty rough in the oceans, and they weren't all salt right away. That, I think, came sometime either during or shortly after the flood. It was all fresh water before that, that you could drink. Do you know sharks? Many sharks and many fish, they transition between fresh and salt water. Salmon do. A bullhead shark was found 1,100 miles up the Mississippi. So they were all fresh water, and they gradually learned to adapt to increasing salt water. What about the animals in the ark? How do you take care of them? Well, you know, we watch hummingbirds in our backyard every day. We feed them. A hummingbird's heart will beat 1,000 miles an hour. That's an exaggeration. But they have an extremely high metabolism. They have to eat every 5 or 10 minutes or they die from hunger. But when they finally tank up for the night and they perch on their branch, they put their body in

full grown when he put them on the ark. He could have taken them right after they hatched, right? God said, take a male and female. They didn't all have to be full grown. They could have been little ones. And so, but why are they extinct now? Have you read in the Bible about Nimrod, the mighty hunter? He was a mighty hunter because he killed the mice. No, he was a mighty hunter because he killed big things. And so they rendered a lot of animals extinct. You know, most of the extinctions of animals in the last 4,000 years is caused by man. And so, yeah, they used to have these huge birds near the Seychelles Islands, but the eggs were so big, the sailors took all the eggs and they're extinct now. Birds twice as big as an ostrich. And the moa in New Zealand and others, a lot of animals have gone extinct. So yeah, I think there were dinosaurs on the ark. They were just smaller then. And then you finally have the covenant of Noah. Genesis 9, verse 8. And God spoke to Noah and his sons with him, saying, as for me, behold, I establish my covenant with you and your descendants after you, and with every living creature that is with you, birds and cattle and every beast with you that grows out of the ark, every beast of the earth. Thus I establish my covenant with you. Never again shall flesh be cut off by the waters of the flood to destroy all the earth. God made that covenant. By the way, you can read about it in Isaiah 54, verse 9. For this is like the waters of Noah to me. For as I have sworn that the waters of Noah would no longer cover the earth, so I've sworn I would not be angry with you or rebuke you. As God promised he would forgive Noah and preserve them, he will forgive and preserve you. He made a covenant. We've never had another global flood. But there's going to be another global storm. The next one is a fire storm. Have you read 1 Peter chapter 3, verse 18? Listen. Christ also suffered once the sins, the just for the unjust, that he might bring us to God, being put to death in the flesh, but made alive in the Spirit, by whom, the Holy Spirit, he went and preached to the spirits in prison. That word spirits here doesn't mean ghosts, it means people. You know, the Bible says, bless you, body, soul, and spirit. It means people, the wicked. He preached through the Holy Spirit to people imprisoned by sin, who formerly were disobedient once during the divine long-suffering, 120 years, waited in the days of Noah while the ark was being prepared, in which few, 8 souls were saved. The Chinese word for boat is a picture of a vessel with 8 mouths. Just interesting. Few souls, 8 were saved. There is an antitype which now saves us, baptism, the removal of the filth of the flesh. Now I want you to go to 2 Peter in chapter 3, verse 7. Knowing this first, I know I'm reading a lot, but this ties it all. Scoffers will come in the last days, walking after their own lusts, saying, where is the promise of his coming? For since the fathers fell asleep, all things continue as they were from the beginning. We're living during the conditions of Noah now. Scoffers are saying, oh, it's always been like this. It never rained before. Or Jesus is not going to come. We've had so many false alarms. But this they are willingly ignorant of. They're willfully ignorant. That by the word of God, the heavens that were of old and the earth standing out of water and in water, by which the world that then existed perished, being flooded by water. Back in the days, the world perished being flooded by water. Notice, by the heavens and the earth, but the heavens and the earth that are now preserved by the same word are reserved for fire until the day of judgment and perdition of ungodly men. Friends, there is a storm coming. Jesus said, as it was in the days of Noah, we are living in the days of Noah now. We are living in the days of Lot now. And if we look at the story of Noah, we can know how to prepare for the storm. It says, the wise man builds on the rock. Now somebody's going to ask me, has Noah's ark been discovered? I'm probably going to get more letters on this than anything else I'll say in the sermon. You'll see a picture on your screen. If you go to Google Earth, it'll say Noah's ark. That's because, I don't know, 50 years ago, some people that were searching, they found this formation. I think a pilot found it first from the air, and it was a black and white. And they said, boy, that looks like it's a boat-shaped geologic formation.

people got excited and they said, yeah, maybe this is petrified wood. And they've done a lot of research there. Turkey is happy to call it Noah's Ark. They got a tourist center and tourists will come. And if you're in Israel, you'll find three or four places where they say that Jesus died. And they find a house near the Sea of Galilee. See, they'll call it the house of Mary Magdalene or Peter or somebody. If tourists will come, they'll call it whatever you want to call it. But now I want you to look at other pictures on the screen. If you go around the world, you will say, this is in Pakistan. Let me show you another one. This is, I think this is also Pakistan, in Iran. I'm a pilot. I fly around the world. You're going to find boat-shaped geologic formations. Sorry, friends. They've done research. Those rocks are volcanic rocks. It's not Noah's Ark. Do I believe Noah's Ark is out there somewhere? By the way, in the Epic of Gilgamesh, he puts the Ark landing about 300 miles south of Mount Ararat. The Bible doesn't say it landed on Mount Ararat. It says the mountains of Ararat. And when the sons of one of the Assyrian kings fled north, it says they went to the mountains of Ararat. It was a whole region in northern Iran, between Iran and up in Turkey. So the Ark's not been discovered. Don't know if it ever will be. I'd be thrilled if it was, but I don't think it's been found yet. But you know what got me thinking about this message? Some of you remember, just about a month ago, August 26, a massive catastrophic flash flood hit a valley in Nepal, Tibet, part of China. Did some of you see those images? Where a glacier and a dam break, an ice dam broke, and a cataclysm of water went cascading down the hill. And people had little or no warning. Some just heard the thundering noise. And as of this sermon, 5,600 people have died and 1,429 are missing. The water averaged 50 miles an hour and it reached up to 120 miles an hour. Floods happen. As a matter of fact, we've got a video here that just is an incredible picture of one house. The people were praying that it would survive. These people are in this house. This is not AI. This is real. That family has everything around them falling down. The owner of the home decided to dig deep and use lots of rebar, and everything around that house blew away. Can you imagine how frightened they were? They had nowhere to go. They're downstairs. Everything inside was destroyed. But they survived because he dug deep and he founded his house on the rock. And you'll see a picture here that will appear that will show you even the building beside them ultimately was blown away, but the house in blue survived the flood. And there you can see them. They're all looking out. Everyone was calling to them, stay where you are, go to the roof, telling them what to do so they could survive. You can show the picture now, the final picture. I think, yeah, there it is. Yeah, the buildings around them were also finally destroyed. Don't you want to be in the ark when the flood comes, friends? Who is the door? Jesus is the door. We want to be in Christ. And we want to be building on the rock. What does that mean? You not only are a hearer of the word, you are a doer of the word. There is a storm coming, but you have nothing to fear. The Lord promises that he will put us under his wings and protect us during that time. How many of you want to find that peace? You don't have to be afraid of the storm. If you are in Christ, you can have confidence. We're going to sing about it, singing that beautiful song, Under His Wings. Let's stand together as we sing, and then we'll close with prayer.

Amen. God put Moses in the cleft of his rock, and then he beheld his glory. Father in heaven, help us to be sheltered when the storm comes. You've promised that he that abides under the shadow of the Almighty will be protected, that you will be our refuge when that time comes, that 1,000 may fall at our side, 10,000 at our right hand, but only with our eyes will we see the destruction of the wicked, because we've made the Lord, the Most High, our habitation. No evil will befall us, nor will any plague come nigh our dwelling. Lord, I pray that everyone here will decide right now to accept the grace and the mercy that you offered Noah. You offer each one. The door is still open. Help us enter in to your ark of safety, that we can be in Christ. Help us to be not only hearers, but doers of the word. Help us in this wicked world know what it means to live righteously and to walk humbly with you, and to live out our faith and to share the good news with others. Bless us as we go from this place to go with peace, knowing that we can survive and be in that earth made new. And I thank you and pray all this in Christ's name. Amen. Hi, friends. The program you just watched was recorded at the Granite Bay Hilltop Church, where I serve as lead pastor. We'd love to meet you. If you're ever in the Sacramento area, come and worship the Lord with us. We'll meet you in the lobby and shake your hand.

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1: While it may look cool to vape, the after effects are not cool. There's all these different chemicals that are part of what's carrying, I'd say for the most part, nicotine in these various different vapes. Why I'm bringing this up is because I've seen the gamut of when I can't breathe all the way to where they're put on life support and I'm still taking care of them. For those that have been vaping and are wanting to quit, there is hope.
2: Welcome to Lifestyle, the award-winning life coaching show that helps you live your best life possible. Here's your host, Roy Ice.
3: Thank you so much, everyone.
4: Thank you.
3: Thanks for being here.
4: Thank you, guys. Have you ever believed something was safer just because that's what the media told you?
3: Yeah. Right? Well, today's guest is here to separate fact from fiction when it comes to vaping. And the risk may be far greater than you think. Please welcome Dr. Laren Tan. Welcome.
5: Thank you so much.
3: So great to have you here.
4: Hello. Yeah. Thank you for being here. Yeah.
3: Thank you. So, Dr. Tan, before we start talking about the topic, we learned something about ourselves that I didn't know until we were backstage. We actually are not only named

0: neighbors, our houses are only like five houses apart.
1: Yes.
0: So
1: random.
0: I'm going to race you home after this.
2: That's right. Okay, let's do it. If not, we could have carpooled here. But
0: I know, especially with the traffic.
2: That's right.
0: You have specialized in helping helping people understand the dangers of vaping. What is the dangers of vaping compared to smoking cigarettes?
2: You know, vaping became very popular around 2015, 2017. That's when it started to peak. Yeah. And we started to see that not only were adults starting to vape, but adolescents, high school students, even in some instances, elementary students were also starting to vape.
0: Yeah. Yeah.
2: So that became a big problem, especially for what I specialize in, which is within the lungs. Because we know that the lungs continue to develop at a young age all the way up until adult. And that's a problem, especially if you're inhaling something that could be harmful to your lungs. That actually is harmful to your lungs.
1: Where was that swing? Is it because they have like these flavors that entice kids? Where did you see that correlation as far as the younger audience is coming into that kind of unhealthy space, if you will?
2: Absolutely. We saw that starting to happen when you saw what was being marketed.
0: Mm. Yeah.
2: Why don't you try this juicy fruit flavored vape? And that totally changes. That changes everything to who you're actually targeting, because it's not the adult.
1: Right. Marketing like a candy store almost.
0: Yeah.
1: If you
0: Correct.
1: Will. Right.
0: So are more young people vaping than old, or has this kind of just swept all demographics?
2: You know, it sweeps all across the demographics, according to the CDC in 2024. And granted, this is a survey that was blasted out to a lot of middle school and high school students. It's about 1.6 million, we could say, young adolescents said yes, they did vape, which is substantial.
0: Which means there's probably a whole lot more that
1: did
0: say yes.
1: Right.
2: Correct.
1: Yeah. When you say adolescents, I mean, that involves athletes too.
2: Absolutely.
1: So how does that affect, you know, the athletics, you know, in the children's space, as far as, you know, the capabilities that they're allowed to do on the courts now, on the field? How do you see that coming into your facility? Are they complaining about chest pains, all those things?
2: Back when we were worried about, maybe you may have heard what we called e-cigarette vaping associated lung injury. That was when there was this uptick of, we could say, young adults who were vaping that ended up getting into the hospital because they couldn't breathe. And we couldn't figure out exactly what was going on during that time.
0: Yeah.
2: We have since at least found a correlation that it had to deal something with how the vape is being delivered, what was in the vape itself. Mm. But to answer your question specifically, for those that are athletes, really active.
1: Right.
2: This doesn't help, especially if they already have underlying conditions such as asthma, which is very common in the adolescent age.
0: Yeah.
1: Right.
0: A lot of people, I know it's been about a decade since it came out as this new revolutionary, you know, delivery system for nicotine. And many people presented this as this is a safer way to smoke. Is that true, or what's the difference in what you're putting in your body?
2: The common cigarette that we're all accustomed to, and that's called a combustible cigarette, something that needs to be lit. It burns. There's smoke. There's a lot of particulates that go in that smoke, and that's what's inhaled. The difference with e-cigarettes or vaping itself is you have a high hot heating element that something is dripped upon and it atomizes, and then it forms this vape. Now, if you were to say, well, is there a safe alternative between the two? Both have harmful elements to it. With the vaping itself, there's a lot of metal particulates that actually are released. So we're not aware of that. Not a lot of people are aware that you're actually inhaling tin, nickel, various different metals going into your lungs. Let alone, I don't know about you, a while back there was commercials about what are you actually eating in your ice cream, right? There was like simple ingredients versus all these various different artificial things that are in certain ice creams. That's also what you're actually inhaling when it comes to vaping. There's all these different chemicals that are part of what's carrying, what I'd say for the most part, nicotine in these various different vapes. And so there is no safe alternative to this. Both have their harmful elements to it.

0: I've heard the smoke does different things. That cigarette smoke goes up, vape smoke goes down. Mm-hmm. What's the importance of that?
1: What we've seen with regular combustible cigarettes, if you, just like any fire, when you light it, smoke goes up.
2: Right.
1: So when you're actually inhaling cigarette smoke, it goes into your lungs. And because of just, I would say, the nature of it and the particulate size, it goes up. And so what we notice is a lot of cancers tend to be in the middle to upper parts of the lungs as it raises up. Emphysema tends to be in that area too. And that's the typical presentation, knowing each person may be different. With vape, what's being atomized is actually a little bit heavier. You see that plume come out, right? And that plume goes up, but then it slowly starts to drift down.
2: Mm-hmm.
1: And so we see that the density of it tends to settle a little bit down.
0: Yeah.
1: And imagine you've got younger kids. And this plume slowly starts to come down. And what do you think they're inhaling?
2: Wow.
1: What goes around, what they're crawling on, what are their surroundings? So these are all the after effects that is not very common that often we don't think about.
2: Yeah, you're not thinking
1: about those. But we should know.
0: Yeah.
2: Wow.
0: Important stuff. We've only scratched the surface. There's a bunch more about the harm and things that we need to be aware of, but we got to take a break.
1: Sure.
0: We'll be right back. And we're back with Dr. Laren Tan.
2: Thank you for being here. I mean, so much information.
0: So happy to be here. Yes.
2: What's your passion behind this? Like, what pulls you in the direction of teaching people about the dangers of vaping?
1: This is really personal to me because I've got three children. I've got a son that's 14 years old. I have twin girls that are 12. I've been talking about vaping and trying to increase awareness since back in 2017.
0: Really?
1: Because I started to see that this could also affect not only just my household, but our friends, family's household, the community, and the fact that we really at that time didn't understand a whole lot of what was going on, especially as what I'd mentioned previously about the lung injury that was occurring from vaping, that the best thing we could do is to make sure that everybody was aware, that that we provided the knowledge that was necessary and also put some truth behind it, that it's not safe. There are harms. There's a lot of harm that goes along with this. So that's the reason why, at least for me, it's still very personal.
2: Right.
1: From a religious standpoint, we were created to breathe clean air, and this is just one of those things that we really don't need to actively inhale something harmful.
2: Right. Yeah. I mean, your kids are that age, right? I mean, it's highly influenced.
1: Exactly.
2: So how do you talk to them on a daily basis, if you don't mind sharing? Like, how do you talk to your children? Like, stay away from this if your friends are doing it.
1: I think my kids will say, if anything, stop telling me about these stories that you have from various different people.
2: Because they know it all.
1: We hear it.
2: Yeah.
1: Yes, you came home and I'll tell them a story. You know, I just had this young patient that was an athlete, can't breathe very well. And they know, yes, yes, yes. And they wheeze and they cough and they can do things. And like, you know, they've heard it so many times, but I constantly try to just drill it in them that, you know, don't take your breathing for granted.
0: Yeah.
1: Because I think the saying health is wealth really rings true, that, you know, you could be the richest person in the world, but if you're not healthy, that doesn't mean anything.
2: Nothing.
0: Yeah.
1: So I think the whole prevention part and also just seeing how it could affect my kids in their future is so key. And that's what really rings for me in my heart.
0: I think just knowing, just helping them know this is not safe and this is what it causes. I know, you know, I grew up in a different generation and I played at least one season of baseball every year from fifth grade until 2 years after college. I just loved playing baseball, and I was playing on a summer league, and a batter got a triple, so he ran in to home, and he was out of breath. He comes into the dugout. He goes, "I'm out of breath. I need a cigarette." And I was like, "Man, that's the last thing you need. You don't need a cigarette." So I think information at the right age, where he obviously had some misinformation.
2: Right.
0: I'd love for you to share with us, because most people don't know what you do as a doctor and how this is a major part of your practice and some of the things that you are seeing to help us as your audience to be able to know.

0: And this is important to be able to at least understand, because part of what's going on, at least with vaping or the misinformation, is that this can lead to it actually taking your life, especially in the example if you have underlying lung conditions already.
1: Yeah.
0: How many people in the audience have somebody that you know that has asthma, that has COPD, that maybe has some other lung condition that is either autoimmune or something that was driven maybe from the environment? All these things affect the way that your lung functions. So add that on top of something harmful that you're actively, intentionally doing, just doesn't help.
1: Yeah.
2: It doesn't help. How often do you see patients come in that didn't even know that they had these conditions, and then this sparks something?
0: I would say probably about half of my patients aren't aware that they had some underlying condition before.
2: Mm-hmm.
0: Now, to Roy, like what you were saying with the example that you gave, he was short of breath, playing baseball. But is that truly normal?
1: Yeah.
0: You start to make it as if that's normal for me, but
2: for
0: it's not. And so there may be something underlying that was missed that, unless you're tested for, mm-hmm. or you went and sought medical professional help for, you wouldn't have never known.
1: Yeah. So for those who have been vaping, are the effects of vaping reversible?
0: We still don't know a lot on the long-term effects of vaping. The 30-year mark, 40-year mark is coming up. We could find out what these long-term effects are.
1: Yeah.
0: But the bigger thing that I'm really, really concerned that a lot of people don't really know about is the nicotine that is in vaping. And that is hard to reverse because that is an addiction. That is something that is another level on top of just stopping vaping itself.
1: Yeah.
2: Right.
1: People say it's more difficult than stopping narcotics. We're going to talk more about this, but we're going to take a break. So stay right there. We're back with Dr. Laren Tan.
2: Yes. So what can you tell us for someone who would come to you that would want to stop vaping? Where do they start? How can they get to that kind of level of, I'm ready to quit? Who do I talk to?
0: For those that have been vaping and are wanting to quit, there is hope. I think that's the first thing I want to emphasize. There is a way to quit vaping. Mm-hmm. One thing that we need to also address is the hard part from quitting vaping is the nicotine addiction.
1: Yeah.
0: It's the same thing with combustible smoking. It's the nicotine component that is probably the hardest part for a lot of individuals. For the adults, we've got various different medications. You have oral medications that can help decrease the cravings.
2: Okay.
0: We've got nicotine patches. You've probably heard of nicotine gums that could
3: right.
0: be given. All these things to suppress the brain's craving for nicotine. In addition to that, obviously there is behavioral therapy that will help you to kind of level set, if not help you to cope and address really the underlying problem of why even you started mm-hmm. perhaps smoking. Mm-hmm. None of these therapies are actually FDA approved for adolescents.
2: Wow.
0: That's mm-hmm. the hard part too.
1: Wow.
0: If you look at nicotine gum, nicotine lozenges, and patches, they're not meant for a 12-year-old. How do you treat a 10-year-old that may have started vaping that is addicted to nicotine?
2: Right.
0: So for adolescents or those that are already addicted to vaping and to nicotine, there is hope. It's just going to take very, very close following, working closely with the healthcare provider mm-hmm. to be able to use some of these medications that I've talked about as off-label therapy. But these are the things that are needed. It's a long road ahead, mm-hmm. but it is doable.
2: Now, you mentioned adolescents too. That brings me to the question of schools. What roles do you see schools playing in the prevention of this?
0: I applaud a lot of the schools and especially the school districts mm-hmm. because when vaping, it is still very prevalent.
2: Mm-hmm.
0: There's a lot of school counselors that are really trying their best to let their students know, to be able to talk about it with them.
2: Mm-hmm. Mm-hmm.
0: I think just increasing the awareness, much like what we're doing here now, mm-hmm. is so key.
1: I've noticed, especially recently, the parents expecting the school or the church or some yeah. other organization to take care of these

0: conversations with their kids. What would you encourage parents to do in talking with their kids about this?
1: I think having an open communication opens up that conversation. Yeah. The other caveat, much like my kids, is sometimes they just don't want to talk to me, which is okay. And maybe because I'm constantly telling them about different stories, right, of what's going on that's, right, lung related. But I think the big part in talking with our kids is having a dedicated time. And this is one of those things that we just need to have a frank conversation with them about.
2: Yeah. Yeah. I mean, I have children that are teens as well, and it's an open conversation in our house. You know, if someone's doing something, you know, I'm the first to know, because they want to know, is this right? Is this wrong? I think open communication is primarily key to preventing that in your household, at least secret-wise.
3: My wife and I probably took it overboard, but we would see some of the homeless people tweaking out on drugs, like talking to themselves and batting things in the air. And we'd say, see, that's what happens when you smoke a cigarette. And when our kids were really small, they're like, we don't want cigarettes.
2: Yeah, scared straight.
3: Because they're never going to act like that.
2: You remember that show, Scared Straight, back in the day?
3: Well, that was kind of reminds me. Pretty much every drive to school for our kids.
0: Yeah, exactly. I've heard that a lot of kids are actually hiding their vaping from their parents. Are you finding that to be true?
1: I do see that. And that's why that frank conversation, and maybe that will open up to go, oh, you know what? I have been doing it.
2: Yeah.
1: The thing about vaping is that for the most part, you can't smell it. It's not like the combustible tobacco smoke. I mean, you can smell a smoker. But with vaping, it's different. In fact, maybe they may smell fruity, but we don't know what that's coming from.
0: Yeah.
1: And so we do see that it is being hidden, because I think you know, our younger generation are smart. They know. They have an inclination of like, this is probably not the best thing for me to do, but I don't want to get in trouble.
2: Right.
1: But they don't realize exactly how bad it is, how bad it can be for them.
0: Yeah.
2: It's baffling to me that this is still a growing problem. I mean, we don't talk about it as much. That's why I'm kind of like speechless, because it's something that's in every community, in every school, in every friend group, you know.
1: That's
2: so
1: right.
2: I'm really excited that you're here to talk about that, to raise awareness, you know, across the board, because some families aren't talking about it.
0: Thank you so much for what you do. If you only had one chance, a young person came to you, what's one thing you wish every young person understood before they ever started vaping?
1: One thing that I would tell them is that while it may look cool to vape, the after effects are not cool. Hmm. You know, it is one thing to be able to take a deep breath and blow out that vape. It's another thing not being able to walk to the bathroom because of vaping itself.
0: Yeah.
1: And the other part that I want to make sure that we really resonate is that there is a way out. There is a way that if you are vaping already, that if you are addicted to nicotine, there are ways that we can help you. So this way we can get you off of that.
2: Mm-hmm.
1: So you can go back to living a healthier life, that you can go back to playing the sport that you love playing without being so short of breath. I think when you exercise, it's okay to be short of breath, but it's not okay to be short of breath before you even exercise.
0: That's right.
2: Yes.
0: Beautiful. Thank you so much for sharing those thoughts.
2: Thank
0: it
2: you so
0: really
2: much.
0: Makes me think, you know, sometimes people don't try vaping, smoking, or drugs because they want to be cool. Sometimes they're just looking for relief. They want stress to quiet down. They want sadness to lift. They want anxiety to stop acting like a raccoon trapped in the attic. And that's understandable. But the problem is, these shortcuts often promise comfort while quietly stealing your freedom, your health, your money, your future. So before you reach for something that could hurt you, reach for something that can actually help. Talk to someone, take a walk, breathe, pray, exercise, get counseling, create music, write it out, ask for support. You don't need a habit that numbs your pain. You need healing that helps you become free. And remember, the best is still to come. So let's keep growing.
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0: Sam.
1: Where are you going?
0: Oh, hi, Rico. I'm heading for the grocery store. Mom forgot to buy carrots for our carrot stew tonight. Can't have carrot stew without carrots. That'd be just hot water. She said that we were going to drive back to the store, but I told her I'd take care of it.
1: On your bicycle? That's kind of a long way.

0: exercise. And besides, there's enough poison in the air already.
1: Poison? What do you mean?
0: See all those cars and trucks? Well, each one has an engine, and each engine is burning gasoline. And the exhaust puts pollution in the air. Then we breathe it. Too much pollution can poison us. So I figure if I ride my bike to the store, a vehicle, which, by the way, creates absolutely no pollution, I'm helping the air stay cleaner.
1: I'm impressed.
0: Not only that, I told my mom and dad that we needed to figure out how to drive our car less. You know, like going to town and doing a bunch of things. Not just one. I figure that if everyone did that, we'd have a lot less dirty air and a lot more clean air to breathe. By the way, where are you heading?
2: I'm going to the park. Mom gave me money for a taxi.
0: You mean one of those stinking, gas-burning, air-polluting taxis?
2: Okay, I see what you mean. Mind if I ride with you?
0: No problem. I can even take you to my house for supper. Do you like carrot stew?
2: Love it.
0: And then we can use your taxi money to buy mangoes.
2: I'd better call my mom and ask if it would be all right.
0: Tell her you're riding in the city's only non-polluting taxi and that the driver is a really nice guy.
2: Just drive.
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Hi, hey, hello again. Here we go again with another edition of Bible-based radio for the younger generation and the young at heart. Hello, this is Mr. Nick with We Kids, a good little radio program to help us to get to know God or to know Him better through His dear Son, Jesus Christ. Kelsia, is that true in your life? You know the Lord? You've invited Him in to wash your heart cleaner than clean? That's good news, isn't it? And you're headed toward heaven, right? That a girl, part of the family of God. Daniel, Andrew, Hannah, and Josiah, nice to have you listening. Sarai, hello to you. Madison, welcome. Esther, thank you so much for the picture, sweet kid. And you stay cool, too. Joy, blessing, Victoria, and patience. Good to have you listening. And Joy, thank you for the picture. Tiana, nice to have you along. Bianca, good to have you listening. Hello, Zach. Stand up tall and straight, young man. Oh, my goodness. What have they been feeding you at home? You're growing, I think. I can tell from 1 week to the next, Zach. Take good care of that body of yours. David and Kara, nice to have you listening. Hello, Hannah, Elise, and Kara over here. Good to have you along. And hello to you, too, if I haven't said hi to you. Welcome to We Kids. Now, you might remember that Joshua led God's people into the Promised Land. When he was old and blessed with many victories, his work was done. Before he died, though, he had some important words of wisdom for his people. What did he say? You can find out during Bible time, coming in just a few minutes. Christ-centered, Bible-based radio for little people and

good way to get started on We Kids. Thank you so much, Donut Man. And a good reminder that there's only one way to live, and that is by following Jesus. Kids have asked me, Mr. Nick, though, I'm a Christian, but somehow I sin and I do some bad things. Am I still in God's family? And to that I say, yes, yes, yes. You can't be an un-kid. Just because you do some bad things in your own household, that doesn't mean that you're not a child of your parents, does it? And just because you have some troubles in life, this is not to excuse sin. But just because it sneaks into your life, and sometimes it sneaks into my life too, you just have to confess it and say, Lord, I made a terrible mistake. I sinned. Again, will you please forgive me? And this goes for big people too. Even though sin makes God very sad, the Bible says it grieves God when his children sin, he's willing to forgive us. And yes, once we're in the family of God, that is forever, that's for keeps. Hebrews chapter 13, the end of verse 5, God says, I will never desert you, nor will I ever forsake you. The Christian loves God, and if you're a child of the King, you want to please him, not fool around with sin. It's all a part of following Jesus. Hey, kiddo, this is Mr. Nick with We Kids. Nice to have you in tune. What were those wise words of Joshua? Coming up next.

more than just a cute song. That's a true song. Thank you, Mary Rice Hopkins. In case you were wondering where we've all come from and who made all of this, yes, it's been made by the maker of all, the creator of all, God himself. He's the one who made it. Now on to Bible time, and based on Joshua chapter 24, we're going to hear about Joshua's farewell. Ever wondered what happened to this leader, this one who helped the Israelites to conquer so many of the enemies? Listen to this. Now Joshua was an old man who had served the Lord well. He knew he would soon die, so he called Israel together to make an agreement for them to serve God. Joshua spoke to the people. He said, "Now you have heard the Lord's words, so you must respect the Lord and serve him fully and sincerely. Throw away the false gods that your people worshipped. That happened on the other side of the river and in Egypt. Now you must serve the Lord. But maybe you don't want to serve the Lord. You must choose for yourselves today. You must decide whom you will serve. You may serve the gods that your people worshipped when they lived on the other side of the river, or you may serve the gods of the Amorites who lived in this land. As for me and my family, we will serve the Lord." Then the people answered, "No, we will never stop following the Lord. We will never serve other gods. We know that it was the Lord our God who brought our people out of Egypt. We were slaves in that land, but the Lord did great things for us there. He brought us out. He protected us while we traveled through other lands. Then he helped us defeat the people living in these lands. He helped us defeat the Amorites who lived here. So we will continue to serve the Lord because he is our God." And then all the people said to Joshua, "We will serve the Lord our God. We will obey him." And then Joshua told the people to go back to their homes, and everyone went back to his own land. After that, Joshua, son of Nun, died. He was 110 years old. Youngster, here's a good passage from the Bible to remember. Joshua 24:15, the last part of that verse. "As for me and my family, we will serve the Lord." There is no better way for a mommy and daddy to build their family than on the rock-solid foundation of the Lord Jesus Christ. He will never fail them.

0: Matthew chapter 7 music about building on the rock solid foundation of the Lord Jesus Christ. A good reminder about right living.
1: Mr. Nick.
0: Oh, Nicky.
1: Mr. Nick, it's March time.
0: And would you like me to officially announce it?
1: I'm ready.
0: And now, it's time for our one...

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1: The drummers are good helpers today, Mr. Nick.
2: They always are. It's the T-bone players that bug me. Settle down, crew.
1: Mr. Nick, may I pick the march leaders?
2: Well...
1: May I, Mr. Nick?
2: Well...
1: Please, Mr. Nick.
2: Okay, Nikki, but you can't pick yourself.
1: Thank you.
2: Your Honor.
1: Oh, boy, this is fun. Sarah, you're ahead of Amanda and Stephanie today.
2: Hey, Sarah.
1: Kara, you get to be ahead of Elise over in this family over here. JC, you're ahead of Joshua.
2: Yeah.
1: Byron, he's only two, Mr. Nick.
2: I know.
1: I think he can do it ahead of Brittany, Carmi, and Ronald in this household.
2: Hey, Byron.
1: And Sunny.
2: Sunny.
1: You're leading Leanna, Sheila, Rachel, Danny, and Faith.
2: Mm-hmm.
1: And Ariel, you're ahead of Timothy, Christina, Josiah, Destiny, and Susanna over here.
2: All right.
1: And one more, Mr. Nick.
2: Mm-hmm.
1: Joy, you're ahead of Blessing, Victoria, and Patience.
2: Good job, Nikki.
1: Thank you.
2: You're welcome.
1: Will you take the rules, please?
2: Glad to. During our wonderful Wee Kids March, rule number one, you have to keep your feet in time with the music. Number two, knees up high. Sari, are you listening? Number three, if you're a big marcher, please watch out for little marchers. And number four...
1: You guys be good.
2: What'd I tell you? Watch out for the trombone players, too, during our wonderful Wee Kids March.
1: Let's go.
2: And they're off. Hey, Jordan, it's not a race. Put those feet in time with the music now. Left, you left, you left, you right, you left, you right, you left. It's a little faster, huh, Madison? Keep those feet in time with the music. Knees up high. Sari, hello to you. Esther, are you leading or following?
1: This is fun, Mr. Nick.
2: Yay, Nikki. Leon Allen, your knees, nice marching. Here comes Timothy. Behind Ariel and Christina and Josiah and Destiny and Susanna. And the K-Kids.

Little guy, are you... What are you doing? You're supposed to be ahead of Ronald and Carmi and Brittany. Oh, my. Simona comes marching through. Hello, Kara. Hello, Elise. Sarah, you're supposed to be ahead of Amanda, I think, and Stephanie, I think. What's going on over here? JC, good marching. Hello, K&K's daddy. Good marching, sir. And Madison comes marching through, all smiles. Hello, Richardson.

Celtic Marchers, Michael, Joshua, and you guys keep the feet in time for the music. Watch out for the ball players. All the way to the end now of our wonderful Wee Kids March. Oh, you kids are wonderful marchers. And you may be seated. It's fun to have march leaders and followers, but you know who the real leader is

0: 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Come on, tell me.
1: Love your neighbor as yourself.
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5: Pray and read your Bible. Be gentle, good, and kind.

And the Lord Jesus Christ is the only leader who never leads us astray, who never makes mistakes, who knows exactly the way to go through life. And the best way to go through life, are you following the leader who is Jesus? I certainly hope you are. I pray you are.

Being like the Lord Jesus Christ is not an easy thing to do, youngster. That means talking like the Lord Jesus Christ, thinking like Jesus, being helpful like Jesus, loving others like Jesus loved them. In fact, is it impossible to do that? I guess so, except for one thing. You can pray to the Lord Jesus Christ and say, Lord, I want to be more like you. And he'll help you to do that. And if Jesus is not already in your heart, you need to do that first. Invite him to come in and to wash your sin away. And then you can start being like Jesus. Youngster, have you ever wondered what heaven is going to be like?

A good reminder at the end of the program about the beginning of eternity with our Savior, the Lord Jesus Christ. Oh, youngster, I'm looking forward to heaven. And I hope that you are too. You don't get there, by the way, just by being good. You have to know God through His Son, Jesus Christ. And, as we were talking about during Bible time, you need to follow Him. You need to live for Him. Remember the words of Joshua in Joshua 24:15, the last part of that verse? As for me and my family, we will serve the Lord. Youngster, that's the way to get to heaven. Serving Him, having Him live His life through you, living joyfully for the Lord Jesus Christ. And to help you do that, we have here Wee Kids. Whoops, I think I hear my ride waiting out there. Hang on, I'm coming. Until next time, kiddo, remember, God loves you, and I love you too. I truly do. See you around.

0: Welcome to Your Story Hour. I'm Aunt Nikki.
1: And I'm Uncle John, and we're here to bring you today's
0: inspiring story. Hello there, everyone.
1: Aunt Nikki, if I'm not mistaken, we are going to hear the rest of the story that Aunt Carol started last time.
0: You're right, Uncle John. Last time we met a little girl named Elizabeth Blackwell, or Bessie as she was sometimes called. And this little girl had a dream that was unheard of for a girl living in the 19th century. She wanted to become a doctor.
1: Of course, nowadays, that's not such an unusual dream for a girl. There are lots and lots of women doctors.
0: It's what we call progress, Uncle John.
1: Right.
0: And you know, some of that progress we owe to Elizabeth Blackwell and all the other women who pioneered new professional frontiers.
1: Well, Aunt Nikki, let's get started. What do you say?
0: I'd say that's a great idea. First, though, let's just refresh our memory on who's who in the Blackwell household.
1: All right.
0: There's Aunt Bar and Aunt Mary.
1: And mother and father, of course.
0: And then the children. Anna, the oldest. Then Marion and Samuel.
1: And then Bessie, or Elizabeth, the hero of our story.
0: And three more children. Henry, Emily, and Howard, the youngest.
1: Well, I guess that's everyone, Aunt Nikki.
0: I think so. So now we can hear the conclusion to our story of Dr. Blackwell. A story that we call Lady Doctor.
2: Because of unfavorable social and economic conditions in England, the Blackwell family came to America and moved into a large house near the ocean in Rockaway, New York. One day, Bessie and her younger sister Emily were walking along the beach, searching for seashells.

0: calm down now. Calm down. You'll be okay.
1: Are you really all right?
2: I think so. I'm a little wet.
1: I guess so. You'd be more than wet if this gentleman hadn't saved you.
0: Robert Dunn, at your service, ladies.
1: And this is Emily. My name is Bessie. I mean, Elizabeth. And we're summering here at Rockaway in the farmhouse.
0: Why then, that makes us neighbors. My parents have a house not far from yours.
2: Oh no! I lost all my seashells in the water. All my pretty ones.
0: Well, I happen to have quite a collection. I was just gathering them when I saw the wave catch you. Why don't we sit here and divide them, especially the pretty ones?
3: As the threesome sat on the beach, sorting the shells, Robert Dunn told the girls he was in medical school and would soon graduate, and that he would be the first doctor in his family.
1: Really? You're going to be a doctor?
2: Well, then I'm going to call you doctor from now on. Dr. Bob. You know, Bessie's going to be a doctor too someday.
0: Well, that would be quite an accomplishment, Bessie. But I think you'd make a great doctor.
1: Really? But how can you tell? You only just met me.
0: It's in your eyes, Elizabeth. Your eyes reflect your compassion.
3: Bessie asked Dr. Bob many questions about medical school. She listened fascinated as he told her about the subjects he studied. She loved hearing all about them and stored every scrap of information away for the future when she hoped to become a doctor herself. And then one day, a family decision seemed to push those dreams away.
4: Children, I've decided to move the family to Cincinnati.
5: Father.
4: Marion and Anna will stay on here to continue teaching, of course.
6: But why, Father? Why are we moving?
4: My sugar business has way too much competition here. And your mother and I agree. It will be better nearer the frontier.
6: What about school? And Dr. Bob, he hasn't finished teaching me. I can't go now.
4: Elizabeth, I'm sure you'll find books on medicine in Cincinnati. New York isn't the only place where they know about such things. Now, in the long run, I think it'll be a place of opportunity for all of us. Samuel, Bessie, Henry, Emily, Howard. For all of us.
7: How will we get there, Father?
4: By train, stagecoach, and canal barge, Howard.
7: When will we leave?
4: As soon as we are packed.
3: Elizabeth knew she would miss Dr. Bob. She also knew that without a doctor's help or recommendation, her hopes and dreams of medical school would be severely shaken. Soon, however, the family was packed and on the train which would take them to Philadelphia. From there, they traveled by stagecoach and then river barge down the Ohio River.
1: There, up ahead. Is that Cincinnati, Mother?
8: I believe so.
7: Yeah, we're here.
6: It's beautiful. See all the trees and the houses? I just know wonderful things will happen to us here.
3: Unfortunately, Elizabeth's optimism was to be short-lived. For within 3 months of the Blackwells' arrival in Cincinnati, Father came home from work one evening feeling ill. Over the next few days, in spite of Bessie's best nursing efforts, his condition worsened. The local doctor, mystified as to the cause of Father's condition, prescribed bed rest. Sometime later, on August 7th, 1838, Father called Bessie to his bedside.
4: Bessie?
6: Father, please, just rest now.
4: No, listen. You are to become a doctor. Don't let anything stop you.
6: Father.
4: No. Promise me, Bessie. Promise me. You are to become the first woman doctor.
6: Save your strength, please. You're tiring yourself.
4: And send for your sisters, Anna and Marion. The family. We'll need their help after I'm gone.
6: Please, don't talk like that.

0: didn't hear you promise me, Bessie, about being a doctor.
1: I promise.
0: Good girl. Good girl.
2: Elizabeth Blackwell's father died that very day, and Bessie was so devastated by his passing that she felt as if there were nothing for her to do but die as well. Then, when Elizabeth was 23 years old, she boarded a coach for Henderson, Kentucky, where she planned to operate a school for girls.
3: This layover, driver?
4: No layover, ma'am. This here's Henderson.
3: This is Henderson?
4: Yes, ma'am. The coach won't be back for a month. You need anything? Like a ride home, maybe?
3: Certainly not. Now, hand me my bags and be gone with you before I change my mind.
4: Yes, ma'am. Here they are. Careful, this one here's mighty heavy.
3: Oh, I have it, thank you.
4: Giddy up there! Yeah, yeah, you!
5: Hello, hello there, Elizabeth Blackwell.
1: Why, yes, I am, and you are?
5: Well, I'm Madeline Foster. You'll be staying with my family while you're here.
1: Oh, I'm so glad my hosts have a daughter almost my age. It'll make things much more interesting.
5: Interesting? No, this here place boring beyond belief. Nothing to do here but knit and milk cows and weed the tobacco fields. At least with you here, we'll be doing some learning, too.
6: Woo-wee! Woo! Yeah!
1: And who might those gentlemen be?
5: Oh, I'm afraid they're my brothers. Billy, Tommy, get Miss Blackwell's bags.
7: Well, now, don't mind if I do. How do, Miss Blackwell?
1: Hello, gentlemen.
6: Woo! Nice and polite-like, ain't she?
8: Mm. Ain't you warned her yet, Madeline?
7: Woo-wee! Look at them teeth, William. As white as pie in a key.
8: I've never seen such white teeth.
5: Well, she don't chew tobacco, you dolt. No wonder your teeth are so brown. Now, if you just chew a little like me, then your teeth be nice and yellow like mine.
1: Actually, you shouldn't.
7: Hey, Maddie, we can't carry all these bags by ourselves. They're awful heavy to tote.
5: Oh, sure, sure. I'll just fetch her up to house so Mom and Pa can lay eyes on her. I'll get help.
2: Elizabeth's time in Henderson proved to be a challenge, but happily, the children were eager to learn. Unfortunately, it was in this place that she had her first practical experience with the injustice of slavery, and this she could not abide. Her views on the subject were not welcomed, and after just one school term, Elizabeth returned to Cincinnati and the welcome atmosphere of her family. Then one day...
9: Yes?
10: Telegram for Miss Elizabeth Blackwell.
9: Thank you. I'll take it to her.
10: All right, sign here. Thank you, ma'am.
9: Elizabeth, a message for you.
1: Coming. I wonder what it can be.
11: What is it, Elizabeth?
1: A message, Mother.
9: Hurry up. What does it say?
1: Be patient. Be patient. Dear Miss Blackwell, I regret to inform you that your friend Mary Donaldson has become gravely ill with cancer. Oh, no.
9: Keep reading.
1: Has become gravely ill with cancer and requests your immediate presence, if possible. A coach will arrive to transport you this evening. I can't believe it. Mary!
11: I'm so sorry, dear.
1: I've got to get ready. The coach will be here soon.
12: Girls and boys, we'd like to tell you about some of our other exciting stories.
13: There's something for everyone.
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13: And if you have trouble with bullies, you'd appreciate learning about how two sixth graders solved their bully problem in the story called Lunch Money.
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0: 2 on Sacagawea.
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1: And there are lots more. 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
0: But right now, it's time to get back to our story called Lady Doctor.
2: Elizabeth Blackwell, known to family and friends as Bessie, received word that Mary Donaldson, a friend from her school days, was critically ill with cancer and wanted her to come. Quickly, Bessie prepared, and a coach soon arrived to take her to Mary's side.
3: Welcome, Miss Elizabeth. Come in. Mary's inside. It's quite dark, but your eyes will soon adjust. Follow me.
4: Why so dark and dank? The sunshine would do Mary a world of good.
3: Doctor's orders, miss. Are you a doctor? Now, hurry in. She's only allowed visitors for a short time.
4: Yes, well, thank you. Mary? Are you in here? It's so dark.
5: Bessie, is that you?
4: Yes, I'm here.
5: Come on over here. There's a candle we can light. There, that's better.
4: Oh, Mary, I'm so sorry. Is there anything I can do for you? Do you need some water? Another pillow?
5: No. But there is something else.
4: What? Anything?
5: Are you still dreaming of becoming a doctor?
4: Yes, I am.
5: Good.
4: But, Mary, we've spoken of this before. You know I have very little, if any, support. I don't know how I could ever...
5: Listen to me, Bessie. You like to study. I know you do. And you're strong and healthy. You must do this.
4: Mary, what is it?
5: Bessie, if I could have been treated by a lady doctor, my worst humiliations and sufferings would have been spared me. Please, promise me you'll at least try.
4: Oh, Mary. I promise. Just rest now. Just rest.
2: Twice now, Elizabeth had been besieged by those close to her to pursue a future in medicine. And this time, she took action. She began to write physicians in all parts of the country in an effort to win support for her dream and to gain acceptance into medical school. But the letters she received in return were not encouraging.
6: Well, Bessie, what does it say?
4: Just a minute, Howard. Let me read it. Due to school policy and general consensus, blah, blah, blah, for a woman to become a doctor is impossible to accomplish.
7: Next time, sis.
6: That's what I say, Samuel. Next time. You'll see.
4: Thank you. I couldn't have 2 better brothers. But I think I'm running out of next times.
2: As Elizabeth was to discover, many people of the time believed women lacked the intellect, strength, and independence of mind to perform well as doctors. Some went so far as to suggest that if women were allowed to claim a higher education, it would drain them of the energy to have children, and the family structure would collapse. Finally, however, good fortune smiled upon Bessie, and she received a letter from a Reverend Dixon.
4: Dear Miss Blackwell, your request is most intriguing. And I believe I can help. Oh, this is wonderful.
2: On June 16th, 1845, Elizabeth set out for a new adventure in North Carolina. Staying at the home of Reverend Dixon, she taught in his school to earn money and began her study.

0: and into medical school.
1: There's no mistake, Professor.
2: But surely you know that women, well, they're not doctors.
1: Well, not yet, sir. I've come to rectify that oversight.
0: Have you considered Paris? They allow, I mean, they have women in medical school there.
1: But, sir, do you always recommend prospective students to attend school elsewhere?
0: Paris
2: is such a horrible place and so completely unfit for females that if I were you, miss, I would just abandon this whim of becoming a doctor.
1: Whim? Whim? Gentlemen, you have helped me understand my true direction. I have a point to make at home, in America, as a doctor and as a woman. I have entered this day a course of justice and common sense, and I will not rest until I have accomplished my goals in the full light of day, so that everyone will know that women can and must pursue and achieve our dreams. Good day, gentlemen.
3: Elizabeth eventually applied to a total of 29 medical schools. And then, in late October of 1847, she received a letter from the Dean of Geneva College, located in northern New York State. It was a letter which would change the course of her life. It was a letter of acceptance. She didn't know, however, that her acceptance had been, well, a little unusual. A fact which she discovered soon after her arrival as she spoke with a fellow student.
4: Well, your application came up for review, and I guess you could say it met with some disapproval.
1: So, why? How?
4: You see, our school officials, assuming that the students would never want you to be accepted, passed the buck in order to escape criticism.
1: I don't understand, Stephen.
4: They let the students vote. And the students, well, they all thought it was a joke. And they readily signed their agreement for you to come.
1: They thought it was a prank?
4: Exactly.
1: And the dean accepted it?
4: Yes. And then he got up in front of the student body and read this impassioned statement about the door being open to all equally in every branch of scientific education, thinking he'd add to the revelry and not understanding that he was actually making history. Well, after you become the first female doctor in America, that is...
5: Hey, Stephen! What's the dame doing here?
4: This is somebody very important, Marcus. Dr. Elizabeth Blackwell to be. The world is changing, my friend.
3: Unfortunately, it wasn't changing quite quickly enough. For very soon, Bessie ran into problems with the anatomy professor, who insisted that she spend the time during his lecture in his office rather than in the classroom.
1: Well, you see, Dr. Webster, I shall find it difficult to learn anatomy sitting in your office. I wish to attend your lecture.
0: Elizabeth, it's just no place for a woman.
1: For a woman?
0: Yes.
1: Dr. Webster, I'm a student with an earnest purpose, and as a student I should be regarded. The suggestion to absent myself from any lecture seems to me a grave mistake.
0: But I
1: do not wish to do so, but I will yield to any wish of the class, if it truly is their desire.
0: Yes. Well, if you'll wait here in my office, I'll address the class.
1: Please, God, let this work. Please don't let my challenge backfire.
0: I believe they wish your presence, Miss Blackwell. Shall we?
1: I'm right behind you, sir. Thank you, Lord.
3: Elizabeth studied diligently, spending many hours surrounded by books in her room in order to absorb everything she needed to know. During December of 1848 and January 1849, she carefully prepared for final examinations. And to the delight of her fellow students, she sailed through her exams and earned top honors. Finally, graduation day arrived. After Dr. Hale's address to the students, He began calling them one by one to the platform to receive their

0: James Richard.
1: Finally, the moment had come. Dr. Hale, president of Western Reserve Medical College, had delivered diplomas to the male graduates from a sitting position. But now, he arose and took off his hat.
0: Elizabeth Blackwell. Congratulations, Dr. Blackwell.
2: Sir, I thank you. By the help of the Most High, it shall be the effort of my life to shed honor upon this diploma.
1: For a while after graduating, Elizabeth attended lectures in Philadelphia. Yet soon it became evident that she would have to travel abroad for the opportunities she required to become a surgeon. These opportunities were not yet available in America for a woman. In April of 1849, she boarded a ship bound for England, and there, while staying with a cousin, she was joined by her older sister, Anna. It was also there that she met with some misfortune.
3: What a day. I'm exhausted. And Anna...
4: Yes?
3: If I have to deal with one more pompous...
4: Not going well?
3: Those doctors, they treat me at La Maternité as if I were some ignorant servant girl with no medical training whatsoever.
4: Positive outlook, Bessie. That's the key.
3: I'm positive. I'm going to bed. Anna?
5: Mm-hmm?
3: Can you see if there's something in my eye? Ouch! It feels like sand.
1: The next morning, Elizabeth's eye was no better. In fact, she had lost sight in it. Evidently, an infection had set in, and although she received treatment every 2 hours, it became clear after a time that her sight would not return. 3 weeks later, her infected eye was replaced with a glass eye, and her hopes of becoming a surgeon were dashed. Not to be discouraged, however, Elizabeth plunged into the pursuit of practical medicine at St. Bartholomew's in London. And, as usual, she met with discrimination against women physicians.
3: Good morning, Doctor. I was wondering if I could talk to you about my working in the Department for Female Diseases.
6: I've expressed my concern about this situation. You'll have to take it up with the board. Now, if you'll excuse me...
3: Doctor,
6: Good day. Dr. Blackwell?
1: It was here in London that Elizabeth met Florence Nightingale. They were to become close friends and remain so through the years. Years that would see Elizabeth's return to the United States and her establishment of the New York Dispensary for Indigent Women and Children. Here she was joined by her sister Emily, who served as her assistant in treating poor women and children. And then one day...
7: Thank you, Dr. Blackwell. These poor immigrant children have no one. Orphans normally don't take priority with doctors, you know.
3: Then they're not very good doctors. I should never see the day a child is neglected, and I...
8: Excuse me, Doctor. Is Timothy going to be all right?
3: Oh, yes, dear. And who are you?
8: Catherine Berry, ma'am.
3: Such a polite little girl. Would you like to be my assistant?
8: Oh, yes. I'm a good learner.
3: Wonderful. You just come with me. And here, you can carry my bag.
1: Soon, Elizabeth adopted Catherine, the little girl she would call Kitty. And to Kitty, her mother would always be called Doctor. For many, many years, Elizabeth Blackwell labored as a caring and compassionate physician. In later years, after her health began to fail, she spent much of her time in the countryside of southern England. And it was here, on May 31st, 1910, that she passed away, the victim of a stroke. On her headstone, this tribute was carved. In loving memory of Elizabeth Blackwell, M.D., born at Bristol,

0: February 1821, died at Hastings, 31st May 1910. The first woman of modern times to graduate in medicine, 1849, and the first to be placed on the British Medical Register, 1859.
1: Wow, Aunt Nikki, what a gutsy woman Elizabeth Blackwell was. She didn't just dream, she dug in her heels, faced down the opposition, and worked hard to get where she wanted to be.
2: That she did, Uncle John. And that's why we shared this story, to encourage all you kids to follow your dreams, because I believe you can achieve them, just like Elizabeth did.
1: Remember, all things are possible with God.
2: That's right. And also remember that Uncle John and I love you very, very much.
1: Mm-hmm. And we look forward to seeing you next time for another inspiring story. Goodbye.